0: Coming up.
1: More drops and more drops and more drops. And eventually you're filling up the bucket with something different than what you started with.
0: Well, you know, when it rains, it pours. But first, let's do the numbers. Dow Industrial's down 576 today, 1.1%, finished at 52,348. NASDAQ crept up 51 points, about 0.2%, 25,870. The S&P 500 down 21 points, 0.3%, ended at 74.82. Just to give you some numbers on the oil thing that Robin Brooks and I were talking about, Brent crude, $79 at one point today. That's per barrel, obviously. West Texas Intermediate, $74 a barrel. Retailers, you ask, after Kirsten Swamp's piece? Walmart gained 1.4% on the day. Target improved 0.3%. The budget retailer Dollar Tree added 0.8%. Bond prices went down. The yield thus went up. 10 years at 4.57%. 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

0: that would require showing a passport or birth certificate to register to vote and create strict ID requirements to vote. The rules of the midterms are being rewritten, from redistricting to campaign money. We talk with Ari Berman, who's covered voting rights for years at Mother Jones. 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

0: The following is a public service announcement provided by WBEZ. Illinois EPA is seeking public comment on its notice of intent to approve a resource recovery plan for Andrew Corporation in Orland Park. The plan allows for temporary storage of waste. Public comments on this plan are accepted until August 21st. Documents are available for review at the EPA office in Springfield. More at epa.illinois.gov. 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
4: 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Called Astonishing by the Chicago Tribune, Raven Theater's acclaimed a cappella musical comes to The Goodman.
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1: You're listening to 91.5 WBEZ, Chicago's NPR News station. I'm Claire Wayne. Good morning. Going to be hot-ish today, but rain will find us. Expect showers and thunderstorms, kind of scattered and humid. High near 83 degrees. Chicago Mayor Brandon Johnson has named the city's next public health commissioner. Dr. Garth Walker is now a chief medical officer at Rush Hospital on the New West Side. City Council must approve his new role. Walker grew up in Hyde Park. As commissioner, he would have some pretty big challenges ahead. One of them is improving the health of Chicagoans, one of the most segregated cities in the U.S. Walker would replace Dr. Simbo Ike. He resigned in May after about 2.5 years on the job. Stay with us. We've got Marketplace coming up in about 10 minutes. The latest government data show that U.S. airline spending on fuel is up. This comes as major U.S. airlines are set to report their quarterly earnings. We're going to bring you that story along with all this morning's business news at 5:51 right here on 91.5 WBEZ. Stay with us.
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0: In traffic this morning, a little busy on the inbound Ike. You have a stall partially blocking the entrance from Mannheim, very commonly used ramp, and filling in on the tri-state northbound Roosevelt 288.
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0: 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But it's not just major artists who are struggling with the economics of going on tour. We're going to talk about the economy of touring on Marketplace. That's right around the corner, right here on WBEZ. Stay with us.
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1: You're listening to 91.5 WBEZ. Good morning. Thanks for having your radio on this Thursday. It's the 9th day of July. I'm Claire Lane. We got about 74 degrees downtown, rain and thunderstorms throughout the day. Humid high near 83. Chicago school board members debated yesterday whether to let the offerings at the Chicago High School for the Arts stay intact for next year. CPS is taking over the management after the private group that ran it announced they were shutting down. Several board members said they supported allowing the school to keep all of its teaching artists, but some questioned whether that would be equitable, considering the school district's considerable deficit. The board is expected to vote at its meeting later this month. We're going to have a little bit more detail on this in our local newscast coming up at the top of the hour. Stay with us. We've got more news next, including a look at traffic.
2: Former Manchester Mayor Andy Burnham could easily become the United Kingdom's 7th Prime Minister in 10 years. Why some feel the country has become ungovernable, on All Things Considered, from NPR News.
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1: Filling in slightly across your expressways and your tollways, a stall on the Edens inbound at Wilson, still on the right shoulder, about 15 minutes as you make your way inbound. From Lake Cook Road and the Kennedy coming in, you have a flat tire, someone doing the work to change it. On the shoulder, Kennedy inbound at Cumberland, 24 minutes from O'Hare to reach the Jane Byrne interchange. Stevenson is filling in where you'd expect. Inbound Harlem most of the way to Kedzie, about 40 minutes already. 355 to DeSapa Lakeshore Drive.
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1: The Cubs got the best of the Orioles last night, 9-7, wrapping up their series this afternoon in Baltimore. The White Sox have dropped the last two games to the Red Sox. 5-0 was the score yesterday. Game time this afternoon, so long as the weather allows, 1:10 on the south side. For now, we're seeing partly cloudy skies, about 74 degrees. Humid high today near 83. 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
1: Good morning. This is 91.5 WBEZ. I'm Claire Lane. Always glad to have you along. Right now, we've got about 74 degrees, climbing to a high today near 83. It is going to be humid, and we are going to see some rain and thunderstorms throughout the afternoon. Coming up in just a few moments, we're going to hear from a familiar voice. Former Chicago Mayor Rahm Emanuel gave a speech this week in Tel Aviv and had some pretty harsh words for the Israeli government.
2: The pursuit of a so-called Greater Israel is as self-destructive and fanatical as the chant from the river to the sea.
1: Emanuel delivered this public critique of a U.S. ally as he considers a 2028 presidential run. We're going to sit down with him. That's right around the corner, right here on WBEZ. And later, the U.S. Department of Justice is yet again fighting for sensitive Illinois voter data. Details in our local newscast at 7:31. Stay with us.
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1: You're listening to 91.5 WBEZ. Good morning. I'm Claire Lane. Always glad to have you with us right now. We've got about 75 degrees. The sun is out, but we are going to see quite a bit of rain throughout the afternoon. High near 83 today. And the Chicago set restaurant series The Bear is nominated in 8 Emmy categories. Among the nominations, the FX show is a finalist in Outstanding Comedy Series and Outstanding Cinematography for a Series. Ayo Odebiri received a nomination for Best Lead Actress in a Comedy. The late Rob Reiner up for the Outstanding Guest Actor category for his Season 4 performance in The Bear. The Emmy Awards will be handed out in September. Season 5 of The Bear is now streaming. It's the fifth and final season, paying homage to many of the great culinary traditions we have here in Chicago, including, of course, the Italian beef. Stay with us. We've got Marketplace about 7 minutes away talking oil, but the latest government data show that U.S. airline spending on fuel is up quite a bit. This comes as major U.S. airlines set to report those quarterly earnings today. We're going to tell you what we know, along with all this morning's business news, 7 minutes away on the Marketplace Morning Report, right here on WBEZ. Stay with us.
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3: Former Manchester Mayor Andy Burnham could easily become the United Kingdom's seventh prime minister in 10 years. The revolving door of leaders has some Britons wondering what has made their country ungovernable.
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3: I'm Mary Louise Kelly. 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
1: In traffic this morning, Eden's outbound, the exit to Tower. Right lane is blocked. You have a crash on the ramp. Also got a crash on the outbound Eisenhower. This is just before the end of the line near the 390. It's on the right shoulder. But we had a rollover crash, DeSable Lakeshore Drive northbound at the Stevenson. It sounds like the car hit a light pole. There was injuries reported, but all lanes have been reopened. So you're still busy from 31st, but you are able to get through. 7:45, this is WBEZ.
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0: This is Morning Edition from NPR News. I'm Michelle Martin.
7: And I'm Mae Martinez. The list of things bearing President Trump's name and likeness is growing. Starting today, the airport closest to Trump's South Florida home will be named Donald J. Trump International Airport. The Trump Organization says it will not profit from the renaming. Legal experts, however, see potential loopholes. NPR's Rachel Treisman reports.
8: PBI is now...
7: Legal experts, however, see potential loopholes. NPR's Rachel Treisman reports.

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2: He's a friend of mine. He's a sitting president from Florida, the first one we've ever had from Florida. And so I thought it was appropriate.
3: Trump, a lifelong New Yorker, changed his permanent residence to Palm Beach in 2019. He travels to his Mar-a-Lago home regularly through the airport that now bears his name. And the Trump Organization has applied to trademark the name. That's unusual, says Josh Gerben, a trademark attorney in D.C.
4: This airport could have been renamed Donald J. Trump International Airport, and Trump Org did not need to own trademarks for this to happen.
3: A spokesperson for the Trump Organization told NPR it did so because the Trump brand is a, quote, frequent target of infringers, counterfeiters, and unauthorized users around the world. But that means Palm Beach County needs permission from Trump to use the airport's name.
4: Because otherwise, they could theoretically be in violation of these trademarks that Trump Org had filed.
3: A licensing agreement signed by county commissioners in early May allows the airport to freely use the name on signs, merchandise, and more. And it explicitly prohibits Trump from making any money off of merchandise sold by the county or airport. But lawyers see a potential loophole: merchandise sold outside of the airport.
4: Based on my reading of the agreement, it would seem that if Trump Org wanted to sell merchandise online, that they would be able to do so without any connection to the airport.
3: The Trump Organization says the family will not receive, quote, any financial consideration whatsoever from the airport renaming. The White House did not respond to NPR's requests for comment. And the airport says it doesn't have plans to sell branded merchandise. The licensing agreement gives Trump control over which manufacturers would make the merchandise and how his image is presented. Here's Gerben.
4: If they don't like some language that describes Trump or his presidency, they'll have to rewrite it.
3: He says these extra hoops could increase the cost of the renaming, which airport officials estimate at $5.5 million. The state will cover about half, and the airport says the rest will come from its own revenue sources. Rachel Treisman, NPR News.
5: This is Morning Edition from NPR News. I'm A. Martinez.
6: And I'm Michelle Martin.
7: On 91.5 WBEZ. I'm Claire Lane. Good morning. Thank you for joining us this Thursday, July 9th. Rain and thunderstorms today, high near 83 degrees. And coming up, major artists made headlines this summer for canceling their tours in a move on social media dubbed Blue Dot Fever. But it's not just major artists who are struggling with the economics of going on tour. We're going to sit down with an artist and talk about that in a bit more detail on Marketplace. That's in just a couple of moments. And next hour, President Trump says he believes the ceasefire with Iran is over following military attacks by both countries.
8: I don't want to deal with them anymore. They're scum. You know what scum is? They're scum. They're sick people. They're led by sick people.
7: We're going to have the latest coming up after 8 right here on WBEZ.
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6: WBEZ is supported by the Museum of Contemporary Photography, presenting Pre-Picte Storm, featuring photography from the internationally recognized award focused on sustainability and global change, now through August 22nd.
7: WBEZ also supported by Wrightwood 659, presenting Dispossessions in the Americas, over 40 works of examining the lasting impacts of colonialism across the Americas, now through July 18th. 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Partly sunny, we've got 75 degrees at O'Hare. In Aurora, mostly sunny, 70 degrees. We'll see a high near 83 today.

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1: You're listening to 91.5 WBEZ. Thank you for joining us on this Thursday, July 9th. 77 degrees for now. We'll see a high right around 83 today. And some good news for brewery enthusiasts. Chicago's Alarmist Brewing is being revived. Alarmist closed after 12 years on Peterson Avenue back in February amid a flat post-pandemic craft beer market. But now South Suburban Pollyanna Brewing and Distilling is buying Alarmist and bringing back several of their Chicago recipes. Pollyanna plans to reopen the shuttered Saginaw Tap Room and return to distribution later this year. Market saturation, as we know, has forced many breweries to close in the Chicago area in recent years. If you're sticking around with us this morning, we've got In the Loop coming up after 9, talking about SNAP. And can Illinois afford to pay for it? We're going to hear why the future of the program still remains very uncertain, discuss how the latest changes will impact Illinois SNAP recipients, and what lawmakers can do about it. Stay with us.
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0: In traffic this morning, seeing delays on the outbound Kennedy solid from downtown to Armitage. Report of a crash there, 45 minutes to O'Hare. Inbound will take you 42. We've also got a crash on 80. This is westbound at Larkin on the left shoulder. And delays in northwest Indiana on the 8094 westbound side, Ripley to Martin Luther King Drive after an earlier crash.
1: Former Manchester Mayor Andy Burnham could easily become the United Kingdom's seventh prime minister in 10 years. Why some feel the country has become ungovernable. On All Things Considered, from NPR News.
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0: 77 degrees at O'Hare at 8:45.
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4: This is Morning Edition from NPR News. I'm Michelle Martin.
5: And I'm A. Martinez. Egg prices last year were a major pain point for consumers and also the Trump administration. Now the Department of Justice is charging three major egg suppliers with price fixing and keeping prices inflated. Here to break down what it means is our colleague Waylon Wong from The Indicator. So, I mean, who doesn't remember Eggpocalypse? I mean, who was getting...
6: We lived it.
5: Yeah, we did. We absolutely did. So who was getting most of the blame for high egg prices last year?
6: Well, the irrefutable culprit was bird flu. This infection meant that we lost tens of millions of egg-laying hens in the country. But there was a slightly more, I would say, kind of controversial culprit, one that was hotly debated among, you know, consumer advocate groups and economists, and that is greedflation, or corporate greed, the idea that companies were charging prices that were beyond what would be reasonable to cover their own rising costs.
5: Yeah, and since the Justice Department can't charge bird flu with any crimes, what is the government alleging?
7: WBEZ is supported by the Dover Foundation, the philanthropic arm of Dover, a global manufacturer headquartered in the Chicago area.

0: WBEZ is supported by Lake County Forest Preserves, celebrating America's 250th anniversary with a two-part special exhibition at the Dunn Museum in Libertyville. Open through September 20th. 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
1: Denies any wrongdoing.
2: So if these proposed settlements do wind up getting final court approval, I mean, what do the companies have to do?
1: Well, the companies have to put in a bunch of antitrust compliance measures. So these are programs within their companies where they have to report out and making sure they're doing everything above board. And then they also have to pay a combined $3.3 million to the states involved. And this is my favorite part. They have to donate over 53 million eggs to food pantries and related nonprofits in those states. And if you look at the language of the settlements, it actually says the eggs have to be non-expired, non-spoiled, grade A eggs. So no rotten eggs allowed.
2: Wow. So they will have to put most of their eggs in one basket, right?
1: One basket. That's going to be split up among 17 states. Okay. That's right. Only good eggs.
2: So Waylon, I always think that there's a couple of products out there that are really good indicators. Number one, of how people feel the government is doing and maybe how people feel the economy is working for them. Gasoline is one, but also eggs. So what do you think we've all learned about how eggs really impacts the way people feel about how far their buck stretches?
1: Eggs, because they are this item that is a common item. It's a staple. It's the foundation of so many meals, so many recipes. It's something that consumers are highly aware of what the price of that thing is week to week, month by month. And so this really goes into informing how people feel about the economy and how far they feel like their budget can stretch.
2: That's Waylon Wong with The Indicator from Planet Money. Waylon, thanks a lot.
1: Thank you.
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4: 849 on 91.5 WBEZ. I'm Claire Lane. Thanks for being with us. High near 83 today. Sun for now, but we're likely going to be blessed with some rain throughout the day. Shouldn't be too severe weather-wise. A heavy rain likely to come in the early evening hours. The WNBA is bringing part of All-Star Weekend to the Obama Presidential Center. Yes, the Obama Foundation and league officials announced that the center will host practice, a media day, community programming, and a youth basketball clinic on July 24th. This makes the WNBA the first professional sports league to hold events at the Obama Presidential Center. The All-Star Game will be played that following day, July 25th, at the United Center. But putting that full-size basketball court on the campus on the south side to pretty good use. We've got In the Loop also coming up, shifting gears, not talking hoops, but talking baseball. A White Sox fans finally getting to root for a winning team. We're going to talk about how the Sox are turning things around, how fans are feeling. That's after 9, right here on WBEZ.
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4: In other sports, we've got the Chicago Stars. They're back in action after a little summer break, taking on the Boston Legacy Friday. The Sky have the Sparks Friday game at 9. White Sox on the south side this afternoon hosting the Red Sox for 1-10 start, so long as the rain allows. And the Cubs on a bit of a win streak in Baltimore have won the last two against the Orioles. See if they can get the sweep today at 12:35. 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
2: It's Morning Edition from NPR News. I'm Amy Martinez.
6: And I'm Michelle Martin. Good morning. The defense and prosecution in the Charlie Kirk murder case in Utah sparred yesterday over whether interviews given by accused killer Tyler Robinson, his family, and his friends should be made public. Prosecutors are presenting evidence to convince a judge to try Robinson for murdering the conservative activist at a speaking event in September. KUER's Sean Higgins has this report.
7: The first 2 days of the hearing revolved around setting the scene and evidence from the day Kirk was killed on September 10th. Day 3 focused on evidence gathered after Robinson turned himself

0: in to police. The day after Kirk was fatally shot, State Bureau of Investigation agent Brian Davis was called to St. George, a town more than 260 miles away from Utah Valley University, where Kirk was shot.
1: We received information that an individual was turning himself in or had turned himself, was going to turn himself in to police in regard to his involvement with the incident, the shooting on UVU campus.
0: When Davis arrived, he was told a person came around 9 p.m. to turn themselves in. He testified to a Provo courtroom that that person was Tyler Robinson. Robinson's attorneys disagreed with the prosecution on what, if any, portions of a police interview with his roommate and romantic partner, Lance Twiggs, should be played in the courtroom. For the first time during the hearing, Kirk family attorney Jeffrey Niemann spoke to the court. He made it clear that the family is in favor of releasing all evidence to the public without redactions.
2: To not be transparent here, to not be open, to not let the world see what happened, will create doubt and distrust in the judicial system. And that's not what anybody wants. That's not what any of us believe should happen here.
0: Defense attorney Richard Novak pushed back.
3: With all due respect to the Kirk family, and with all due respect to the media, and with all due respect to the public, the number one concern in this proceeding is Mr. Robinson's right to a fair trial.
0: He said that means a future jury should not be exposed to information before a trial that could influence their decision. After an hour-long recess to examine suggested redactions, District Judge Tony Graff ultimately ruled that the prosecution should return today with an edited video to protect Robinson's constitutional rights to a fair trial. Robinson has yet to enter a plea to the charges against him. Judge Graff will decide whether there is enough evidence for the case to go to trial at the end of the hearing. For NPR News, I'm Sean Higgins in Salt Lake City.
4: The construction of artificial intelligence infrastructure is revolutionizing industries around the world. In South Korea, for example, some factory workers who make semiconductors essential to AI are paid like executives. Instead of calling these workers blue-collar or white-collar, South Koreans describe them as silicon-collar. NPR's Anthony Kuhn takes us to South Korea's Silicon Belt to observe the chip boom's impact on South Korean society.
5: Young couples pushing babies in strollers are shopping at the Lotte department store in the Dongtan district of Hwasong City, half an hour by train from Seoul. Sungmin Kim is the general manager of the store's sales planning team. He says sales were up 20% in the first 5 months of this year, especially luxury goods, home appliances, and furniture.
6: The Dongtan commercial district has a significantly higher proportion of young newlyweds who work for large corporations compared to other regions. We can see that there is a large population working for nearby semiconductor companies.
5: Many Silicon Collar employees live and work here for Samsung and SK Hynix. Together, the firms control about 80% of the world's high-bandwidth memory chips used in AI. In the first 3 months of this year, global chip demand pushed Samsung's profits up by 756%, and unionized Samsung workers wanted a cut of it. They threatened to go on strike. Samsung agreed to give 78,000 workers 12% of the chip division's profits as bonuses. If they meet production targets, some workers could get bonuses of up to $400,000 in stocks and cash, roughly three times their average salary. Meanwhile, Samsung's rival SK Hynix gave its workers a 10% cut of profits. Together, the two companies' bonuses could add up to about 2.5% of South Korea's GDP. The chip boom has sent Dongtan's real estate prices surging. Real estate agent Yu Chang-wan sells apartments in a building where prices for four-bedroom apartments have risen to more than $1.7 million. Yu says that Dongtan residents enjoy excellent schools and facilities, including several golf courses.
7: Since folks working at Samsung Electronics and Hynix have a lot of disposable income, they play a lot of golf.
5: Yongnam University sociologist Ho Chang-dok says that the Silicon Collar workers are now seen by other workers as aristocrats. Many Samsung workers making TVs and smartphones are bitter that their bonuses were just 1% of their chip-making colleagues. Ha says the downside of the chip boom is a sense of alienation, which could tear the fabric of South Korean society.
8: When social anger arises and increases, society does not move forward stably, and things like random crimes start occurring frequently.
5: South Korean chipmakers benefited from decades of state backing and bailouts at taxpayers' expense. But Ha argues that workers who threatened to strike seem to have forgotten this.
8: Negotiations should take place within a scope that accounts for reinvestment and allows the company to continue growing, rather than acting as if all the surplus was achieved solely through their efforts.
5: While workers and managers fight over chip profits, the government is debating what to do with the tax windfall. Skeptics fear the boom could go bust. They suggest strengthening the social safety net and paying down the national debt. Optimists see AI and chips as part of a new industrial structure that will keep demand strong. They call for reinvesting the surplus in more chip factories. Last week, South Korea's President Lee Jae-myung announced that Samsung and SK Hynix will build a new $500 billion semiconductor manufacturing base with government support in the country's southwest. But Lee has also expressed deep concerns.
9: The government must painfully acknowledge the sense of alienation felt by young people who look at record-shattering corporate bonuses and an all-time high KOSPI index and feel it's a story from a completely different world.
5: This week, South Korea's government said it plans to use surplus tax revenue to create a future fund. It would be used both to invest in more chip production and support young Koreans left out of the chip boom. Anthony Kuhn, NPR News, Dongtan, South Korea.
4: 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I'm A. Martinez.
10: And I'm Michelle Martin.
11: I'm Claire Lane. Good morning. This is 91.5 WBEZ. High near 83 today. We are going to see some rain, but we also have good radio on the docket. In the Loop is next. Say more at 10 o'clock this morning, talking about how Americans are really feeling about the U.S. This year marks the 250th anniversary of American independence. But do Americans have mixed feelings about the country's standing? We'll find out. Taking your calls. Let's say more at 10 o'clock right here on WBEZ.
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13: This is In the Loop, coming to you live from WBEZ. For many families, SNAP is the difference between stretching a grocery budget and going without meals. But under President Trump's watch, the federal food stamps program is making a big shift that could soon make it harder for people to get the help they need. Since his return to office, Trump has signed off on changes that reshape how the program works, including new policies that require individual states to bear more of the cost burden. This hour, we sift through the uncertainties. Our panel will explore what the changes mean for Illinois residents who rely on SNAP and what's still up in the air. Plus, after a brutal 2024 season, the White Sox are suddenly leading their division. But what does that kind of turnaround feel like if you've stuck with the team through all the highs and the many years of lows? We'll tap in with some Sox fans to talk hope, heartbreak, and finally believing again. I'm Sasha Ann Simons. Hang tight. In the Loop is next.
14: Live from NPR News in Washington, I'm Windsor Johnston. The Jordanian army says it's intercepted 8 missiles launched from Iran. This comes after the U.S. and Iran traded strikes for a second straight day after President Trump declared the ceasefire was over. NPR's Hadil Al-Shaouchi reports Iranian officials say 14 people were killed in the U.S. attacks.
15: Sirens blared in Jordan and officials told residents to take shelter after missiles were detected on their way to Jordanian airspace. The Jordanian army said it shot down the missiles. There were no casualties. Jordan is a close U.S. ally and many missiles aimed at Israel passed through Jordanian airspace. The latest exchange of strikes between the U.S. and Iran began on Wednesday after the U.S. accused Iran of attacking commercial ships in the Strait of Hormuz. Iran responded by targeting U.S. military bases in Kuwait and Bahrain. While President Trump said the ceasefire was over, he didn't rule out further talks with Iran to permanently end the war. Hadil Al-Shalchi, NPR News, Istanbul.
14: Just 3 weeks after praising Iran's leaders as rational and open to diplomacy, President Trump is now calling them scum and accusing them of breaking their word. The stark shift in rhetoric is raising new questions about the administration's approach to the war. NPR's Franco Ordonez says it fits a familiar pattern.
10: Whether it's, you know, announcing the war's over or almost over when it's clearly not, to dramatically swinging between praise and threats over the course of a few hours. I mean, it's really like these different faces of the same president trying to will this war to an end. And you can almost hear, really hear, Trump struggling with that balance, even telling reporters later, insisting that the war will not start again.
14: That's NPR's Franco Ordonez reporting. Stocks on Wall Street opened higher this morning as retail gasoline prices inch up. NPR's Scott Horsley reports the Dow Jones Industrial Average rose by about 63 points in early trading.
16: AAA says the average price of regular gas is now $3.84 a gallon. That's up about a nickel overnight amid renewed fighting around the Strait of Hormuz. Gas prices are still well below their wartime peak, but about 86 cents a gallon higher than they were before the war began. The National Association of Realtors says home sales dipped last month. Sales of existing homes in June were down 2.4% from the previous month. The average selling price topped $440,000. People who own John Deere tractors will soon be able to repair their equipment without having to go to an authorized dealer. Deere and company agreed to supply customers with tools and diagnostic software as part of a right to repair settlement with the Federal Trade Commission. Scott Horsley, NPR News, Washington.
14: Stocks continue to trade higher on Wall Street this morning. The Dow was up 68 points, the Nasdaq up 165. The S&P 500 also trading higher, up 32 points. 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
13: Good morning, Chicago. This is In the Loop. I'm Sasha Ann Simons. Coming up on today's show, the federal government wants to put part of the financial burden of SNAP on states. And this could have a drastic impact on Illinoisans facing hunger. Plus, it is a good time to be a White Sox fan. After a record-breaking poor performance last year, the team has turned it around, and they're now leading their division. So we're going to hear from some Sox fans about how it feels to finally get their due. But first, let's get right to what Chicago's talking about. At the table to help me break down the biggest headlines and stories of the day, Nader Issa, Chicago Sun-Times assistant editor, Mary Norkel, a Chicago Sun-Times reporter, and as always, Claire Lane, WBEZ's Morning Edition anchor. Good morning.
18: Hello,
19: Good
18: Sasha.
19: Morning.
13: Good to see you folks.
18: Likewise.
13: Claire, there was a 2.9 magnitude earthquake yesterday in Lake Michigan?
18: Apparently that is the case. So these are quite common all over the world. You know, earthquakes happen in the middle of oceans all the time. But yeah, 2.9 recorded in Lake Michigan yesterday afternoon. Geological survey officials say that the earthquake happened around 2:40 in the afternoon, to be precise.
13: Okay, I was there.
18: You were in the lake.
13: I was not in the lake, but I was on the shoreline.
18: Lake adjacent. But
13: I felt nothing.
18: It depends how north you were. So this was recorded about 14 miles northeast of suburban Evanston.
13: Okay.
18: So if you were on the south side, you probably didn't feel it.
13: Yeah.
18: Residents reported feeling a little bit of the quake. Places like Highland Park, Skokie, and Libertyville, even as far west as that. GNTV reporting that at least one other earthquake was recorded in the lake in August of 2024.
13: Interesting.
18: So we'll see, you know, if this, how common this is. I think we're going to do some reporting on this, WBEZ.
13: Absolutely. Did anyone else feel this, Mary?
20: I didn't even know we could have earthquakes, so that's a new fear unlocked now.
19: Now we can really be serious when we tell non-Chicagoans that the lake's like an ocean.
13: Right, exactly. And so earthquakes and lots of sunshine, but also the rain is back, Claire?
1: Why? Yes. Why is it back?
18: And it's not going to be as bad. I mean, now we hear the word rain, and people really have to prepare for the worst. Mary, I know you've been doing reporting on this, but we are going to get some rain likely this afternoon. Some heavy rain could find us early evening hours, and then we're going to cool off a bit. 70s over the weekend, so if you've been feeling hot and humid, we're going to get some relief, but then by the end of next week, back in the 90s.
21: Back in the 90s.
18: And so it goes.
21: Well, Mary, Claire teased there that you have been doing some reporting on this. You've been talking about flooded basements, right?
20: Yes, that's the, yes.
21: One flooded of the repercussions there.
20: Flooded rivers, flooded reservoirs.
21: Yes.
20: Yeah, so essentially what's happening is deep tunnel, which is the system of reservoirs and tunnels out in the west side, just outside the city and southwest, it's almost full. And that's never happened before. They've never really come close, but we just got pounded with rain, and now some of the reservoirs are over 90% full. So people are really warning of, you know, what could happen if those flood. And
21: you talked to experts, right?
20: Yes, I did. Yeah, at the Metropolitan Water Reclamation District and the National Weather Service as well. And they just advise basically to be prepared for any flooding. And it's best to prepare early. But if you haven't yet, there are some short-term things you can do if you're a homeowner or property owner, mainly to redirect any downspouts away from going directly into the sewer. And you can, you know, direct them toward a rain garden, which is another tip they have, is to create a rain garden.
21: What about rain barrels? They gave you that tip too.
20: Yes. Yeah. Rain barrels are basically just what it sounds like, a big barrel that can hold about 50 gallons of water. And it's just a container for it, so it can be used for irrigation or other things to kind of mitigate the effects of lots and lots of rain, which we saw last week, and we have more coming.
21: And this isn't all on the homeowners, right? The city of Chicago is launching this pilot program trying to address this flooding problem.
20: Yes. So this is also going to be on the west side in Austin. The city and the Water Reclamation District are splitting the $12 million cost to get some underground water storage in Austin, basically to update the existing sewer system, which can only feasibly handle about 2 inches of rain at a time. Last week, we saw much, much more than that, closer to 7 or 8 inches. So that program is expected to be complete by the fall, and I guess we'll see how much it helps.
21: Yeah. Let's talk health, Nader. Chicago Mayor Brandon Johnson's just named the new head of the city's health department.
19: Yeah, he did, and he still has to be confirmed by the city council, but the mayor has named Dr. Garth Walker. He's the chief medical officer at Rush Health on the Near West Side. He's a lifelong Chicagoan. He's said that this is sort of the culmination of his life's work to finally get this job. And it's a big job. It's a very political one. His predecessor infamously was fired by Mayor Brandon Johnson after she clashed with the Chicago Teachers Union over reopening schools during the COVID-19 pandemic. And it's a lot of work. There's the department, the Chicago Department of Public Health, it deals from everything from, you know, looking at restaurants and health codes, also pandemics. And in Chicago in particular, it's a very segregated city, as we know. And our colleague Kristen Schorsch at WBEZ, she's done a wonderful job investigating a death gap in Chicago. It's the largest of any big city in the country. And so there's a lot from short-term to long-term health impacts that he's going to have to work on.
21: Now, Walker would replace Dr. Simbo Ige. Now, she resigned back in May. This was after about 2.5 years on the job. Do we have insight as to why she left?
19: All we know is that the mayor asked for her resignation. And, you know, like I mentioned a second ago, I was mistaken. Dr. Allison already was before Dr. Ige.
21: That's right.
19: And, you know, this is now two public health commissioners that the mayor has forced out in some way. And you're hoping
21: that's right, because Arwady was right at the start of his term.
19: Exactly. Yeah. And very harshly forced her out and fired her. And so, you know, Dr. Ige.
21: Oh, Dr. Walker.
19: Yeah, Dr. Ige comes, leaves now after the mayor's resignation. And, you know, she only served for 2.5 years, and she was the mayor's handpicked choice to replace Dr. Arwady. So, yeah, you're hoping now that Dr. Walker can can tie up loose ends that the mayor wants.
18: You saying already just reminds me of how of a public-facing role really is. I mean, people really look to, I mean, even just vaccines.
20: She was everywhere. It was like Chicago's Dr. Fauci.
21: I mean, I talked to her several times a week.
18: And you sort of have to be pretty accessible and comfortable talking to the media, too, and talking to folks, residents.
21: Yeah, heading up the Chicago Department of Public Health is a big deal, folks. Hey, if you just got here, welcome. This is In the Loop. I'm your host, Sasha Ann Simons. We're going behind the headlines you need to know with Nader Issa and Mary Norkel with the Sun-Times and WBEZ's Claire Lane. Now, Claire, the Chicago Transit Board, it's increasing the number of cameras on buses. This is as an expansion of the automated bus lane enforcement program continues. What should we know here?
18: So essentially, you know, it's a crackdown on people who are parking in the bus-only lanes as well as some of those bike lanes. Transit Board approved the expansion of this yesterday. 46 additional buses are now going to have these sort of special cameras that can monitor these and essentially be a proof point to really, you know, put these offenders or these violators on the line, you know, having them pay a ticket or some kind of fee if they get caught doing this. But this is all part of the expansion of Chicago's Smart Streets pilot. And it really is, you know, another, you know, thing that we're seeing happen with money that is coming from the Northern Illinois Transit Authority Act. So this is being funded with $1 million, those cameras from that act. So we'll see, you know, what they can drum up and if then they're going to expand on the 46 cameras. But essentially, that's what they are. Cameras on buses, and they're trying to catch you parking in a bus lane.
21: All right. Well, the U.S. Department of Justice is threatening to prosecute Illinois election officials. What's going on there, Claire?
18: Yeah, this is ongoing, a little saga, but the U.S. Department of Justice, again, fighting for sensitive Illinois voter data. They want the data. This time, the Fed sent a warning letter to our election officials saying that we could be facing some criminal charges for sending non-citizens' ballots and then counting them. So State Board of Elections spokesperson says this never happens. And the agency's legal team is weighing an official response to this, but that's so far what they are saying. DOJ has previously sued Illinois and more than two dozen other states for full access. You know, they want to get as much information, as much voter registration data as they can. But previously, federal judges have dismissed many of those cases. So we'll see if that's what happens this time as well.
21: Interesting. And while you're in the hot seat, tell me what else you are following. There's so much news.
18: Everything. I'm following everything.
21: There's so much news.
18: The time. But some fun stuff. Emmy noms came out. As we know, The Bear is in its fifth and final season. It got nominated in 8 Emmy categories.
21: Excellent.
18: Among them, Outstanding Comedy Series, which is kind of, you know, people go back and forth about that. Is it a dramedy? Is it a comedy? Emmy seemed to think it's in the comedy category.
21: I mean, it's not funny. Ha ha.
18: I feel like it's so
20: inside.
18: It can
20: inside. Be, though.
18: It can
20: sometimes.
18: Be.
20: It can be.
18: Okay. Yeah, it has some deep
20: cuts. There's quite a bit of drama.
18: Very much so. And IOE Debri received a nomination for Best Lead Actress. So that's a kudos to her.
21: I love that.
18: And also, if we remember in season 4, the late Rob Reiner was a guest actor. And so he is up for Outstanding Guest Actor Performance as an award for the Emmys. So we'll see if he gets that. The Emmys not till September, but The Bear is streaming now. Yeah. I watched all of it over the weekend.
21: Very good.
18: I binged it.
21: How'd you feel? Thumbs up or thumbs down?
18: I was satisfied.
21: Okay. All right. No spoilers.
20: No spoilers.
21: Mary's giving you the eye like, girl, if you say one word. All right. Let's pivot to some other news here, Mary. We got CTA officials talking crime here. They're giving an update saying the city's trains and buses are safer. Crime significantly down, they say, compared to last year. What should we know?
20: Yes. So at a briefing, I believe it was yesterday, our colleague David Struitt was at and reported that there's been a drop in crime for 6 consecutive months. This follows a trend of increasing crime for years, I think 5 years. And so CTA has been beefing up its security, particularly on the Red Line. And the Red Line itself has seen a 76% drop in violent crime since this time last year, and a 47% drop in crime, overall crime, in that same time frame. So it seems
21: the beef
20: to be
21: up
20: working.
21: Of security is what's really the cause here?
20: That's what they say, yes. And they also made an interesting point about kind of the perception of, you know, anytime there's a high profile violent crime in the CTA, people have like their own perspective on that. And so they're trying to not only decrease crime, but, you know, also make sure people have an idea that it is safe to take the CTA. And so I think between, you know, the beefed up security and their, you know, kind of public service campaign, I think they're trying to, you know, encourage people to come back to taking the CTA.
21: Just letting folks know we're on this. We hear the concerns and we're taking care of it.
20: Right.
21: Nader, let's talk sports. World Cup quarterfinals begin today with Morocco versus France. I got to ask, who are you pulling for?
19: Big game.
21: Huge.
19: I think France, if only because we need them to beat Argentina in the final. Big strategy. Argentina hater over here.
20: The long game.
19: Yeah.
21: Yeah. We have witnessed, you know, as the excitement and all that has been going on for several weeks now, we've also witnessed a pretty significant shift in tone of the tournament in the last week. International football governing body FIFA is under fire. This is after making some questionable refereeing decisions in the last few games.
19: Yeah, I think I have a pretty good barometer on the level of controversy, and it's whether my group chats are lighting up or not. And so any given okay. time in the past week, my friend's group chat or my brother's friend's group chat, it's like 98 unread messages every time I look at my phone. So yeah, there is a big controversy involving the U.S. men's national team. A player, after receiving a red card, has had his suspension overturned because President Donald Trump called FIFA President Gianni Infantino, and so that caused a worldwide uproar. There have also been very questionable refereeing decisions in a few games, most notably Egypt versus Argentina. A lot of people upset, including myself, about the calls in that one. And it seemed to sway the outcome of the game, which I think is what a lot of people care about. Is, yeah, you
21: that's
19: know,
21: no fair.
19: As long as refereeing decisions are good or bad, just don't let them affect the outcome.
21: Well, there's also, sadly, some racist abuse claims going on, too. Lots of headlines swirling around that. What should we know?
19: There have been a lot, most notably French superstar Kylian Mbappe after they played Paraguay, after France played Paraguay. A Paraguayan senator made some extremely racist comments, slurs, a lot of very, very harsh and racist commentary.
21: And you're talking about a person in office, a
19: senator.
21: She's
19: in office in Paraguay, yeah. So there was a lot of backlash for that, calls for her resignation. The Egypt coach, in the sort of chaos at the end of the Egypt versus Argentina match, put up a gesture, sort of making an X with his arms that's meant to indicate there was some sort of racist incident. And the referee didn't really respond to that. He instead gave the coach a yellow card. And then a lot of people might know Twitch streamer iShowSpeed. There have been videos, a lot of games, where he's sort of received racist abuse from Argentinian fans.
21: Yeah, those are going viral.
19: And he's a big Cristiano Ronaldo fan, big rivalry with Argentina and Lionel Messi, and, you know,
21: sheesh.
19: But the rivalry with the Argentina fans has stepped way over the line, and he's received racist abuse.
21: Drama. All right, before I let you go, anyone heading to the Taste of Chicago this weekend, doing anything fun? Mary?
20: What's on the docket this weekend? I just want to spend some time in the sun. Honestly, if it's nice, I'll be at the lake.
21: Yeah, when we're not having that rain that Claire just told us about.
20: Right.
21: Yeah.
20: Yeah, hopefully it's short-lived.
19: Mm-hmm. I'm excited for my, I think it's 35-mile bike ride I'm doing Sunday morning.
21: So amazing.
19: Should be fun.
21: Best of luck to you.
19: There's a pool at the end of it, so it's an exciting day.
21: Nice reward. Mary Norkel and Nader Issa with the Sun Times and WBEZ's Claire Lane. Just ahead on In the Loop, the cost to run the Supplemental Nutrition Assistance Program, or SNAP, could be shifted to state governments. We're going to hear from a panel of experts on what this means and potential impact on Illinois families. You don't want to miss that next here on 91.5 WBEZ. But first, here's Claire Lane. She's got the latest news.
1: Yes, a former Olympic canoe racer has pleaded not guilty to deliberately damaging the Lincoln Memorial Reflecting Pool. David Hearn, who competed in three Summer Olympics, entered the plea today in D.C. Superior Court. He faces a felony count of property destruction. President Trump ordered a multi-million-dollar renovation of the pool, but the project has faced a number of issues.
18: Hearn's attorneys are arguing that the charges against him are based on a concocted narrative. Some more to come on that. And later this morning, pop star Bonnie Tyler has died at 75. She was best known for hits like Total Eclipse of the Heart, and Holding Out for a Hero. We're going to hear some tunes in a remembrance of the late Bonnie Tyler after 11, during Here and Now. Stay with us.
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18: We've got a little bit of sun along the lake for now. We are going to see some rain later on today. A humid high near 83 degrees. Right now, partly sunny skies. We've got 80 degrees at both airports at 922. 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
21: This is In the Loop. I'm your host, Sasha Ann Simons. The Supplemental Nutrition Assistance Program, or SNAP, helps millions of people across the country put food on the table. But it's safe to say the program's going through some of its biggest changes in years. It's because the Trump administration's pushing more of the cost and responsibility onto states, while also adding new work requirements and other updates that could affect who qualifies to get benefits. So, what does this all mean for people who live in Illinois? In this next conversation, we're going to dig into that question, and we'll also learn what options state lawmakers have as the future of SNAP remains uncertain. At the table with me, Nolan Downey, who's Senior Director of Policy for the Greater Chicago Food Depository, Carolyn Barnes, who's Associate Professor at the Crown Family School at UChicago, and Illinois State Rep Dagmara D. Avalar of the 85th District. Welcome to the show, folks. Good to see you.
22: Thank you for having us.
23: Thank you.
21: So I'll come to you first, Professor Barnes. Now, as I mentioned, a bunch of changes on the horizon, especially over the past year and a half. But before the Trump administration made these recent changes, tell us how SNAP has been funded so far.
22: So historically, SNAP has been funded by the Farm Bill, and it's been considered an entitlement, meaning the federal government covers the cost of benefits. There has been historically a cost-sharing agreement between the federal government and states where the administrative budget is covered 50% by the federal government, 50% by states. And there has been work requirements in the past, but they were far less broad as they are now. Primarily targeting folks that don't have dependents, so able-bodied adults without dependents, through 59.
21: So the administrative costs bundled in there have traditionally been paid by the federal government, too, right? They would cover the full cost of SNAP benefits.
22: They'd cover the full cost of SNAP benefits and share half of the administrative budget with
21: 50-50.
22: The states. 50-50.
21: 50-50 with the states. Right. And Nolan, so we're clear, what exactly has changed since Trump signed that one big, beautiful bill last year?
24: So much has changed. I mean, as we all know, that bill contained historic, unprecedented, and cruel cuts to the social safety net. As Dr. Barnes has mentioned, we've already seen expanded work requirements and harsh immigrant eligibility restrictions kick off lawfully present humanitarian immigrants, kick off people who have never been subject to work requirements, thousands of people losing benefits in the state already. But now the change that's coming in the years ahead is this shift in costs from the federal government to the state. And to put those two buckets of costs into context, SNAP benefits bring $4 billion worth of money into the state. That's money that is important for our state economy. Those administrative costs also significant, but there we're talking about tens of millions of dollars. So what the state has historically shouldered is much, much smaller. Now a portion of that $4 billion is being shifted onto states, which could create a future financial obligation that is up to $700 million.
21: Wow.
24: And if the state does not pay that, we lose the program entirely. So the stakes are incredibly high for Illinois and for states across the country.
21: So that 50-50 that we just talked about with Professor Barnes is now 25-75 being from the states, right? So I got to bring you in now, a representative, because you know what Nolan just brings up is pretty jarring, right? Because on top of these increased administrative costs, the federal government wants to shift what could be as much as $705 million to Illinois to sustain this SNAP program. What's your reaction?
0: That is correct. My reaction, I mean, this is one of the things that keeps me up at night and several of my colleagues at night, because we are looking at, ever since, I refuse to call it that bill, I just call it H.R. 1. Because the truth is that it's doing so much damage to our communities, whether it is SNAP, whether it's Medicaid, you know, when it comes to eligibility, we are just seeing a lot of the burden shifted to states. And the truth is that while here in Illinois, we have been successful in just passing our eighth balanced budget, the truth is that the more pressure that we get from the feds, that gap is going to continue to increase and increase. And at the state level, we just won't have the, currently with the revenues that we have, we won't be able to fill that gap. So it definitely is a pressure point that we as legislators have continued to talk about. We don't go back into session until November, but that doesn't mean that the conversations have not been happening to figure out what do we do.
21: Well, what I'm hearing you say, on top of, you know, really emphasizing the pressure point that our state is under, we can't afford it.
0: That's right.
21: We can't afford this shift in, in cost burden.
0: Yeah, it's historical. It's historical. It's never done before. Since the beginning of the program, we haven't had to do this, and it's just irresponsible.
21: So, Professor, I mean, not all states, as I understand it, would have to take on more financial burden to fund SNAP. So why does Illinois need to pay up?
22: So all states are going to be subject to this new cost-sharing agreement around the administration of the program. So they're going to have to cover 75% instead of 50. But what the federal government has done through H.R. 1 is essentially make an entitlement program conditional on performance. And the performance metric they care about is this error rate. There are two performance metrics that matter for SNAP. It's accuracy and speed. Mm-hmm. But they care a lot about accuracy because there's this too much emphasis on fraud. So now...
21: And you're talking about like overpaying or underpaying people.
22: Yes. Overpaying or underpaying. So now states that have an error rate that's higher than 6% are going to be subject to covering portions of that SNAP benefit, which they didn't have to before. And Illinois' error rate exceeds 6%.
21: Is it about 13% or more than 13%?
22: More than 13%. So they're on the hook.
21: Yeah. Yeah. Nolan, what else can you say about error rates and how they're factoring in here?
24: Well, listen, there are a couple of things to note here. Payment errors are, you know, this is a metric that has existed in the program for a long time. To put it in the simplest terms, this is a measure of whether people on the program were paid the right amount of SNAP. Sometimes people receive a little bit over, sometimes people receive a little bit under. SNAP, like many income-based programs, there are many financial and non-financial factors that determine people's eligibility and benefit amount. Any small discrepancy with any number of those factors could lead to what they call a payment error. These errors are overwhelmingly the result of innocent, unintentional mistakes. These could be mistakes by recipients themselves, by state workers, by the state's computer system. It is not fraud. We need to state that clearly. Fraud in the SNAP program is exceedingly low. We're talking about 0.1% of families who are investigated, not found guilty of, investigated for fraud. Fraud does not meaningfully exist in these programs, but nonetheless, this metric now is shifting hundreds of millions of dollars of future costs to state. And I mean, I should say, $700 million is a lot of money.
21: Yeah.
24: There's no question about it.
21: Right.
24: I really appreciate Representative Avalar talking about the state needing to prepare now for what we can do. It is a big number. But this is, the stakes are so high. You know, I think that what we really can't afford is to not pay this bill.
21: Yeah.
24: We know that at the federal level, we're going to do everything we can so that eventually all of the damage that's been done to H.R. 1 is reversed in its entirety. That is our goal. That needs to be our focus. But until that goal is achieved, we cannot afford to lose this program at the state level. And if there is a bill to be paid, as unjust as it is, we've got to pay it to keep people fed in this state.
21: Well, I want to stay right there because, you know, we are talking about essentially a lot of technical things, right? Error rates and operational costs and things like that. But I want to hear from each of you. What is fundamentally the most concerning piece of this to you? Rep?
0: I would say for me is we're going to have a chilling effect of people who qualify for SNAP not wanting to apply for SNAP. And we've seen that. We've seen that as being a tactic to cost cutting. And that's what I'm afraid of. I'm afraid of the fact that we're going to have people who qualify for SNAP not apply.
21: Professor Barnes?
22: I echo that. So when you said that these cost-sharing agreements kept you up at night, I felt that. I've been saying that for the last year. I think this is all designed to discourage people from participating. And we know early evidence suggests that children are disproportionately affected. So I'm worried about hungry kids.
21: Mm. Nolan, is this just another way to gut the SNAP program?
24: Absolutely. All of H.R. 1 is intended to degrade our social safety net. As we stated, these are historic cuts in terms of their scope and their depth. So all of this, however the rhetoric is tied up, we should not be fooled into thinking that this is anything other than just an attempt to degrade the social safety net mm-hmm. and to increase the suffering of people who are already struggling to get by in this
21: country.
24: Can
21: this be reversed?
24: It must be. It must be. I mean, our elected officials at the federal level need to keep their eyes on the prize here. This is something that has to be undone, and it needs to be undone as quickly as possible.
21: Representative Avila, could we take this to the courts?
0: I hope so. Absolutely. I mean, a lot of the work that we're doing at the state level, while we've been able to pass a lot of legislation to what I'd like to call Trump-proof the state of Illinois, this is something that I, you know, a special shout out to our attorney general and his team of staff, yes, who have been fighting the fight. We've been fighting the fight at the legislative level. There's also the fight that's happening right now, not just in the state of Illinois, but with all these other states who are currently being impacted.
21: Mm-hmm. On the surface, Professor Barnes, I mean, incentivizing states to make fewer mistakes administering SNAP benefits, that could sound like a good thing.
22: Mm-hmm.
21: Why is it not that simple?
22: Well, I would argue that it's an effort to gut programs under the guise of improving systems and efficiency and performance. Mm. But you don't divest in systems and people when you want to see improvement. You invest in people and systems. So to punish states who have already struggled to perform along these metrics for decades, it's not helping. It's harming. So in that sense, I view this as a hidden way of gutting the program, like Nolan said. Mm-hmm. Like, let's figure out ways to not make this a salient SNAP cut, but use these sort of administrative mechanisms to deter people from participating in the program altogether.
21: Sure, and the fact that we're already down, right? I want to give more context for folks who are listening. More than 37 million people across the country received SNAP benefits in March. This is according to preliminary Department of Ag figures. That's actually down nearly 5 million people, about 11% from the previous year. This is all reporting from the Chicago Tribune. So we're already down, and it looks like, in your words, an attempt to keep that going, right? Keep mm-hmm. that decrease going. If you just tuned in, good morning, folks. This is In the Loop. I'm your host, Sasha Ann Simons. And we are talking about the federal government continuing its efforts to put more of the burden of SNAP, or the Supplemental Nutrition Assistance Program, on states and local governments, and we're talking about what that could mean for folks who live here and rely on the food assistance program. In studio, we've got Nolan Downey, who's Senior Director of Policy with the Greater Chicago Food Depository, Carolyn Barnes, who's an Associate Professor at UChicago, and Illinois State Rep Dagmara Avalar of the 85th District. So what are you and lawmakers talking about right now? Because you see the problem. What are you and your peers discussing? What can you do? What is in your power?
0: Yeah, I think that part of what we've been doing is looking at priorities. And when I say priorities is based on H.R. 1, there are certain populations that are going to get kicked out this year. Okay. So in response to that, and I'm very proud of the work that we've been able to do in the General Assembly, we were able to put as part of the budget the FRESH program, which is a program where eligible people will be receiving a $400 monthly, one-time, actually, I should say, benefit to help cover food and basic needs. This is specifically for people who might get kicked out due to work requirements.
21: Mm-hmm. And you mentioned the FRESH program. I should clarify, that's the Families Receiving Emergency Support for Hunger.
0: That is correct.
21: Program.
0: Mm-hmm.
21: What isn't working right now with the system, Nolan? If you had to just dissect it, what is the biggest issue right now?
24: I mean, I think right now, I have a lot of sympathy for states that are trying to implement these incredibly complex changes, seismic changes to programs. They're trying to do it on a tight timeline. They've been trying to do it at one point in the midst of the longest federal government shutdown that we've ever had, where they received very little technical assistance or guidance from the federal government. And they're dealing with a federal government that is fundamentally hostile toward benefits recipients. And so states, I think, are really struggling to implement these changes with compassion. So states like Illinois, who want to have that approach, you know, we've done, I think, work that, to Representative Avalar's point, we should be incredibly proud of. But the federal government is not making it easy on states. And to Dr. Barnes' point, these are already systems that are strained. Human services sectors across the country are already historically disinvested in. And so this additional strain and pressure is bringing these systems to the brink.
21: What are you thinking, Professor Barnes? I see you nodding. I'm also wondering your thoughts on the timing of this. Why is this happening now?
22: It's a good question. I think that there's always been pressure to make the safety net smaller. I think we've come off of an historical period of safety net expansion under the Biden administration, and we've seen the pendulum swing in the opposite direction. I think this is a partisan ideological fight, honestly. And I view this as sort of a political tool, these changes as a political tool to reduce the size of the safety net, to reduce people's demands on the state. Like if I receive a program from the federal government, I'm invested in who's my elected official that's going to be representing my interest to protect that program. Right. So if I reduce these programs, I'm essentially shaping constituencies moving forward. I think we're at a turning point. This could go one way where people are mobilized and they say, no, I want to protect my Medicaid and I want to protect my SNAP. Or it could go another way where people are demobilized and assume that the state doesn't care about them. And they become, you know, apathetic about participating.
21: Representative, I got to get your response to that, because, I mean, this is such a contentious political issue right now. Why do you think that is?
0: I think that there's this notion of, you know, there's somebit gains when you pit communities against each other, right? And, you know, as we were talking, I just kept thinking about one of the things that grind my gears with H.R. 1. H.R. 1 gave significant tax credits to corporations. And when we look at SNAP, a lot of SNAP recipients are people who are actively working, but yet their jobs do not offer benefits,
21: right?
0: Or they don't even make enough to be able to afford health insurance. Mm-hmm. So at the end of the day, when we think about this, it's just, I'm speechless just about the amount of hate that is coming for the working poor.
21: And I'm still thinking about what Professor Barnes said earlier about the impact on children. So many children are impacted when you make changes and make cuts and gut SNAP. So my final question to all of you, I mean, what are you looking out for next? Nolan?
24: You know, I would just say children are impacted, the working poor are impacted, but truly when these programs, SNAP, Medicaid, programs that are load-bearing pillars of society are weakened to this extent, we are all impacted. So the stakes are incredibly high, not just for folks that depend on these programs to go to the doctor to get food, but losing the revenue from SNAP. Again, if we face the loss of this program in its entirety, that's $4 billion out of the state economy. That's jobs lost. That's retailers closing. That's communities that no longer have access to food. That impacts all of us. So I think everyone needs to be invested in reversing these changes. And to Representative Avalar's point, changes that were done, and we should never forget, were done to make the wealthier in this country just even more wealthy. Mm-hmm. We should condemn that as forcefully as we can.
21: Professor Barnes?
22: I think I'm looking forward to seeing how people speak up and speak out about these programs. I've been really impressed with the level of advocacy in Illinois, both with organizations like the Chicago Food Depository, but also ordinary people that are ready to fight to protect these programs. So that's inspiring.
21: Yeah. And Representative?
0: You know, I am very much looking forward to continuing to do the work that we've been doing in the Illinois General Assembly in collaboration, I would also say, with our congresspeople. Many of our congresspeople, you know, I thank them for their service, especially in such tremendous, horrible times that we're living in. But as a state, I think that we continue and will continue to fight for making sure that Illinois families are treated with dignity and respect.
21: We'll leave it there for now. That's Illinois State Rep. Dagmara D. Avalar of the 85th District. We've also been talking with Carolyn Barnes, who's an associate professor at the Crown Family School at UChicago, and Nolan Downey, who's a senior director of policy for the Greater Chicago Food Depository. Thank you all so much.
22: Thank you.
0: Thank you.
21: Still to come, despite a 5-0 loss to the Boston Red Sox yesterday, the White Sox are having a moment. So we're going to sit with some Sox fans, both old and new, to talk about being a fan with their team's newfound success. That's just ahead on In the Loop from 91.5 WBEZ. But first, why don't we check back in with Claire Lane?
18: From baseball to soccer, soccer to baseball. Now back to soccer. Former American defender and Los Angeles FC coach Steve Cherundolo has been hired by the U.S. Soccer Federation. This is to lead America's men's under 23 team through the 2028 Olympics. So it wasn't quite clear whether the 47-year-old from San Diego would become a candidate to potentially become the national team interim coach if a new deal isn't worked out. More to come on that, throughout the day, as France is in the quarterfinals taking on Morocco later this afternoon. Lots of World Cup action for you here. And a new study from AARP finds that grandparents are becoming a quiet safety net for the American economy as more and more step into physically and financially support their grandchildren. According to the study, the grandparent economy, grandparents' financial support of their grandkids, adds up to more than $903 billion each year. We'll discuss after 11 on Here and Now.
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18: Likely going to see some rain later on today, but we're seeing partly sunny skies for now. Already 80 degrees near Midway, high near 83 today. And I'm 43. This is WBEZ.
21: Welcome back to In the Loop. I'm your host, Sasha Ann Simons. And coming up in 15 minutes, it's Say More with Mary Dixon and Patrick Smith, who are here now with a preview. Good morning.
18: Good morning.
9: Good morning, Sasha.
18: So today we're going to be talking about America 250. Maybe you've heard it's the 250th anniversary of the founding of the U.S. And we want to talk about the American dream. Do you still believe in it? Is it real for you, or was it never real?
9: Yeah, there's a new AP NORC poll out of the University of Chicago where folks are feeling less pride in their country than they were a decade ago. We want to know, why do you think that is? Do you still believe in the American dream? 866-915-9239. We're going to take your calls at 10 o'clock, Sasha.
21: It'll be an interesting one. We'll see you then.
18: First, I thought, you know, Pat could talk with you about the American pastime.
21: Yeah, you're breaking the fourth wall there, Mary. Pat is sitting right in front of me because we're wrapping up today's show with a bit of baseball. This afternoon, the White Sox face off for a home game against the Boston Red Sox, hoping to get their first win in the 3-game series. But overall, the White Sox have been doing really well this season. The team has actually flipped the script after a record-breaking number of losses in 2024, and they're sitting at the top of their division. Meanwhile, White Sox fans, yep, they're losing their minds, and they're jumping for joy. So next, we're going to take the temperature of some in-house baseball fans to learn more about what the fan experience has been like this season. And we're going to check in with a sports journalist to talk about the road ahead for the Southside team. So at the table, my colleagues, Bob Herguth, who's a Chicago Sun-Times reporter, Micah Yasson, who's a WBEZ talk show producer, Patrick Smith, co-host of WBEZ's Say More, and joining us from Wright Field, Jeff Agrist, Sun-Times deputy sports editor. Good morning.
23: Good morning.
25: Morning.
21: Good to see you. Hey, Jeff. So I got to get this right off the bat. I got to make sure I know where everybody's at. Are you a ride or die? Are you a fair weather fan? What brings you to this table with me? Let me start with you, Micah.
4: I am a fair weather fan. Oh, I have to be honest.
21: All right.
4: I have to be honest, but I am. They are my first like MLB team that I've been a fan of. I first moved to the South Side when I came to Chicago. So obviously,
21: I get
4: the White Sox had to be my team.
21: I get it. I got to admit. Okay. Also, fair weather fan. Also, recent South Sider and,
4: me.
21: Jumped on the bandwagon, got all the gear, did all the performative things, also going to games, right? Also supporting from afar. Pat, you're looking at me with judgment.
9: Well, I'm not judging you at all. I just want to know when the Blue Jays and the White Sox play, who are you rooting for?
21: I'm absolutely rooting for the Blue Jays, but that is for another segment at another time. Are you a ride or die?
9: What's the opposite of that? I'm a Tigers fan.
21: You're a hater.
9: I'm a hater. Yes, there we go. I'm a hater. I've been going to a ton of White Sox games this year, though. I love baseball. I love going to see baseball live. Wrigley is so much more expensive. I don't like the experience very much in Wrigleyville. I like the experience a lot at a White Sox game, even though they might not want me there, because if the Tigers are playing, I'm rooting. I was lucky enough to watch the experience very much in Wrigleyville. I like the experience a lot at a White Sox game, even though they might not want me there, because if the Tigers are playing, I'm rooting. I was lucky enough to

0: So they were always sort of the second tier team is how they were sort of presented in the city. And just in the '90s, they got so good and the Cubs were so horrific and so annoying with their ownership and everything like that. But yeah. I'm not a hater. I mean, anything good for Chicago, like yes. I'm four. So I don't mind the Cubs, but I love the Sox. Been to two games this year. In the past couple of years when they were like absolutely horrific, I think I went to seven games last year.
1: Okay,
0: still
1: look
0: so
1: at you.
2: Good fan.
1: You are loyal.
2: Yeah,
1: but, you are loyal.
0: Not happy, but there.
1: All right, let's hear from Jeff. So Jeff, first, before I find out more about what you're doing at Wright Field this morning, tell me, are you a fan? What's up?
3: I'm a fan of baseball. Can't really have a rooting interest in the team's success as the beat reporter right now.
1: Right.
3: But I have found that you get to know the players and the coaches, and I guess you root for them on a personal level. You can't really, there's no cheering in the press box. But if you had a conversation with somebody who you've gotten to know and you see them having success on the field, you're genuinely happy for them. Mm-hmm. And I've told a couple of them just that, hey, that was really something you did out there. And it helps to develop a relationship. But I just love baseball.
1: Yes.
3: I love being at the ballpark. I love sitting in the dugout. Like the best part of the day is after the manager's availability is up in the dugout and you can just sit there and watch batting practice.
1: Yes.
3: And that is just a trip every day.
1: That sounds awesome. So what are you doing at the field today?
3: Well, I'm covering the ball game, third of the series, as you said, and hopefully for Sox fans, they avoid the sweep, but it's been a couple of rough nights for them. The bats have gone to sleep, and it's not so much of what I wouldn't say the Sox are struggling as a team, but the two pitchers they faced in the last two nights have been just dazzling from the Red Sox.
1: Yeah.
3: Two guys they haven't seen because they're in a different division, and the stuff that they had was something the Sox just haven't been able to handle. Great fastball, long, lanky guys whose pitches, because of their length in their arms, mm-hmm. The pitches come up on the batter so fast that they just haven't been able to adjust to it in time, and they've only scored one run in the last two games.
1: Yeah. Mm-hmm. Well, so, you know, a little bit of a rut right now, but overall, this team has turned around, right, Pat? And you've been to the last couple of games. You know what the energy has felt like.
4: Yeah. The White Sox are first in the AL Central. You know, they're 4-6 over the last 10, so scuffling a little bit. But I'm actually curious, Jeff. Like, so I've been to six games already this year, which is a lot even for me. But I love going to a baseball game and frankly love the $5 Tuesdays. And my father-in-law is a huge White Sox fan, so I went with him. I took my daughter one game. And it feels different to me. And I mean, it makes sense. They're winning. But,
1: yes.
4: like, the difference in how the ballpark feels right now compared to last year or the year before that, it's packed a lot of times when I'm there, and people are excited and really watching. I wonder, Jeff, like, do you think the players – does that make a difference for the players to have the stands pretty full and folks who are really excited and invested?
1: Yeah.
3: No doubt. And I think you only have to look at the records – for the Sox at home and on the road. And that could just be happenstance. They're having more success at home. But I think part of that is because of the energy in the ballpark. The players have said that they feed off of that. And if you're here, you've sensed the excitement and the energy, but also the sound. It's a loud place.
1: Yes.
3: And I know people talk about Wrigley being loud because it's so small and confined. This place can rock. Mm. And when it's full, and as it was for Cubs Sox or even a Dodgers game when they were here, it gets really loud here when the team is doing well. And I think the players do. And they've, as I said, they've acknowledged that. They feed off of that.
1: Yeah, I love that. Micah, do you think that the team can sustain this momentum?
2: I hope so. I actually do have a question for Jeff because Munetaka Murakami, who was, you know, who suffered a hamstring injury, I think in late May, has been gone. But I know that he did have like a rehab game this week. Jeff, do you know when he's coming back?
1: Inquiring minds want to know, Jeff.
3: We might find out more today because what Will Venable, the manager, has been saying is that Murakami might only need a couple of games in Charlotte at the AAA affiliate to get himself back in gear. And he's had those two now, and there's a chance he doesn't play today, and there's a chance he's back here tomorrow. They haven't made any announcement yet, but that's a plausible timeline for his return is Friday night for the final three games of the first half.
1: Fingers crossed.
3: Well, and he's had a good couple of games. He's hit the ball hard. He's played first base for a full game.

0: He's running the bases, so he seems to be in good shape.
1: Bob, how does it feel knowing that even the Pope is cheering for the Sox alongside you?
2: Yeah, right. Well, I'll tell you this. What's fun beyond just them winning, which of course is fun, is just the energy, not just at the ballpark, like Jeff was saying, but the energy of the squad. I mean, and again, I don't know what the numbers are, if they're up or down compared to past seasons, but it seems to me that they're running more, they're stealing more bases, they're hustling more, they're instead of staying at third, maybe they're sent home. Mm-hmm. It's just, and also like Sam Antonacci, who's just a total beast, and I mean that in a great way, the guy's energy level and his intensity. I mean, he's hit by pitches all the time. So there's just all these, they scrap to get on base or to stretch a base, and it's so much fun.
3: It was fitting. Antonacci's really the only batter who showed up on Tuesday, which was Italian Heritage Night. And, and he, he played for Italy in the World Baseball Classic, and he was, I think, 3-for-4 and was the only guy who did anything on before a lot of fans in their Italia jerseys that were given away on Tuesday.
1: I bet. Well, as we talk about the energy in the atmosphere, I wonder if someone could clarify for me what's going on with the shirtless men in the upper seating. That's what I've been hearing about.
3: They're going tarps off, Sasha.
1: Some guys with no shirts up top. Yeah. Just having a wild time.
3: Clarified, it's like an MLB trend. It's not just in Chicago, but it's heavy. Every game I've been to, I'm looking up at them, and there's a bunch of younger, fitter men up there with their shirts off, waving them around.
4: I have seen like dads with their like.
3: Okay,
4: sons
3: you're saying
4: up there
3: I could go up there. I'm not gonna. I wasn't clear. I'm not
1: automatically
3: gonna do
1: put
3: that.
1: You in the dad category.
3: I am who I am.
4: It is hilarious though to see like throughout the game the crowd just start to grow.
3: Oh, yeah. Yes. Yeah. Like you like watch. It's like a few of them, and then I was in the lower bowl watching folks be like. Like young, like dudes being like, should we go up back here? And then you see them mutter into each other, and then they,
1: and all of a sudden,
3: then you later you see them up there waving, waving their shirt around.
1: As a longtime fan, Bob, how does it feel seeing the new popularity, right? The bandwagon, if you will.
2: Yeah, I mean, to me, it's fun to go to a game where there's some energy and stuff like that.
1: Is it the more the merrier, or is there a part of you that's a little bit bitter? Like, you weren't there in the trenches with me.
2: No, not at all. Although it's, the only upside of having an empty stadium is you can buy the cheapest seats and then sort of like wander down and sit like right next to the dugout or whatever. Mm-hmm. So,
3: Yeah, the $7 tickets are gone. You can't get in for $7 anymore, which is a shame. Sasha, I have to say before we move on, you asked Micah if the momentum was going to continue.
1: Yes.
3: As a Tigers fan, I want to say it is not going to continue.
1: I was ignoring you on purpose, Pat.
3: The Tigers are only
1: you.
3: 5.5 back. We've got a better run differential than the Sox, so I would say Bob, Micah, Sasha, enjoy it now.
1: Interesting.
3: And watch out for the end of the year.
1: Hey, Jeff, I don't know if you know this, but there's a recent study from Action Network, and it found that Sox fans have the highest rate of heavy in-game drinking across the MLB.
2: That's a shocker.
1: I mean, do you see evidence of this when you're out there covering the games? And what does it have to do with $5 Tuesdays?
0: If the loudness of the stadium has anything to do with it, yeah, there's evidence right there.
1: Right.
0: That doesn't surprise me. I think Sox games, if you look at the history of this place and Comiskey Park, there have been some incidents that probably have led to many of... there have been some incidents that have been exacerbated by drinking.
1: Mm-hmm.
0: No doubt about
1: I
0: that.
1: Bet.
0: I want to go back to disco demolition in the, at the old place with Steve Dahl. There's a history here, but so that does not surprise me in the least.
1: Before I let you go, Jeff, give us a little preview for today's game. What should we keep an eye on?
0: Well, they got to get the bats going. Four hits in each of the last two games. They're going to hope to get on base more. You mentioned Antonacci, so he's had, I think, three hits two nights ago. So that's almost half of the offense in the last two games. They need to get ahead of the ball. They need to get out front of it and put the ball in play, which they just have not been able to do. And the pitching has suffered a bit lately. They're going to need to get, they always say about pounding the strike zone, limiting walks. They got to get ahead of hitters. And these Red Sox have been hitting the ball hard in this series. So they really need to have an all-around, overall strong game to avoid the sweep.
1: Mm-hmm. Folks in studio with me, you going to any games soon? I know Micah just did a Hello Kitty night.
4: I did go to the Hello Kitty themed night.
1: Which didn't work out so well.
4: The White Sox, if you're listening, and if you have an extra Hello Kitty White Sox plushie and you want to send it to WBEZ, Please do.
1: Micah went to the game, didn't get a Hello Kitty.
3: Micah and I and Mary, we'll be there on August 11th when they're giving away the Pope hat.
4: And I will get the Pope hat. I will get that.
1: Bob, you got to go to a game soon. Come on, dude.
2: Oh, yeah.
3: Come I'll to the Pope hat game with us.
4: Yeah. It'll be blessed.
1: We'll leave it there. That's Patrick Smith, co-host of WBEZ Say More. Micah Yasson, who is WBEZ talk show producer, and Jeff Agrist, who is a Sun-Times deputy sports editor, as well as Bob Hergoth with the Sun-Times. Thanks, guys.
2: Thanks.
4: Thank
1: go
4: you.
1: Sox.
4: Thank you.
1: And that is it for In the Loop. 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So be sure to tune in tomorrow morning at 9. I'm Sasha Ann Simons. Thank you for listening. Have a great day. Say More is next.
5: It is 9:58 and you are listening to WBEZ. I'm Lisa Labus. Maybe you've heard it's the country's birthday this year. A new poll shows a lot of people have mixed feelings about our own house. About half of the respondents think freedom of speech is currently under major threat. 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Cloudy skies and scattered showers and thunderstorms today. We'll get to a high of 83. We're there at the lakefront already at 79 right now at O'Hare. And then tonight, cloudy, scattered showers and thunderstorms, and then patchy fog overnight, a low of 69. Areas of fog on Friday morning, cloudy skies, and a high near 80. 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Good morning, Chicago. I'm Mary Dixon.
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5: What is it to be an American? 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
6: Live from NPR News in Washington, I'm Windsor Johnston. U.S. Central Command says American forces hit dozens of military targets across Iran overnight, calling it a response to recent attacks on commercial shipping. Tehran says it fired missiles at U.S. military bases in Bahrain, Kuwait, and Qatar as the conflict continues to escalate. NPR's Carrie Khan reports from Tel Aviv.
7: For the second night in a row, the U.S. Central Command says it struck some 90 Iranian military targets, including air defense systems and drone depots. 7 hours later, posting on X, the U.S. military said it had completed its campaign to, quote, further degrade Iran's ability to attack commercial shipping in the Strait of Hormuz. Iran's Speaker of the Parliament posted on X that it was retaliating. Mohammed Bagher Golibos, a key negotiator in talks with the U.S. to permanently end the war, said, quote, America still hasn't learned that bullying and breaking promises are no longer cost-free. Carrie Khan, NPR News, Tel Aviv.
6: Officials in New York City are working to determine what caused structural columns to nearly snap inside of a high-rise building in Midtown Manhattan this week. David Brand from member station WNYC reports.
8: New York City Mayor Zoran Mamdani says engineers have not yet identified the exact reason for the near catastrophic structural failure. Columns bent and floors sagged beneath a 10-story addition to the former office building. Police and firefighters evacuated evacuated the tower and several surrounding buildings over fears of a possible collapse. But city officials deemed the structure stable by Wednesday morning. Mamdani says crews spent the past day shoring up most of the building floors. For NPR News, I'm David Brand in New York.
6: Attorneys in the Charlie Kirk murder case are fighting over what evidence jurors may see at trial. Sean Higgins from member station KUER reports the latest dispute centers on video interviews with the accused shooter's family and friends.
9: Day three of the week-long hearing focused on evidence gathered after suspect Tyler Robinson turned himself into police last September. Defense attorneys said an interview with Robinson's roommate and romantic partner Lance Twiggs should not be played in the courtroom. For the first time during the hearing, Kirk family attorney Jeffrey Neiman spoke to the court. He made it clear that the family is in favor of releasing all evidence to the public. District Judge Tony Graff ultimately ruled that the prosecution should return today with an edited video to protect Robinson's right to a fair trial. For NPR News, I'm Sean Higgins in Salt Lake City.
6: A former U.S. Olympic canoeist has pleaded not guilty to damaging the newly renovated Lincoln Memorial reflecting pool. Prosecutors allege 67-year-old David Hearn intentionally damaged the pool's protective liner last month. This is NPR.
10: Cloudy and 80 degrees, 10:04. I'm Lisa Labas with WBEZ News. The U.S. Department of Justice is threatening to prosecute election officials in Illinois for something election officials here say never happens. WBEZ's Mawa Iqbal has more.
11: Democratic socialists are having...
10: We'll get to that story in just a bit. Crime on trains and buses in Chicago is dropping. Chicago Transit Authority officials say a surge in security over the last 6 months means a 30% decline in all reported transit crime. The Sun-Times reports the drop was even more dramatic on the Red Line. It saw a 47% decline in all crime drop and a 76% dip in violent crime. And the CTA is cracking down on unlawful parking in bus and bicycle-only lanes. 46 extra buses will be equipped with cameras to help deter violators who are parking unlawfully. Let's head back to voter data. The Department of Justice is threatening to prosecute Illinois election officials. WBEZ's Mawa Iqbal reports.
12: Illinois election authorities could face criminal charges for, quote, knowingly sending non-citizens ballots and then counting them. That's according to a recent letter from U.S. Assistant Attorney General Harmeet Dhillon. But a State Board of Elections spokesperson says that's not something that ever happens in Illinois. The Trump administration has sued Illinois and 29 other states that have been unwilling to turn over sensitive voter registration information to the federal government. So far, 11 of those lawsuits have been dismissed. The Illinois Election Board is weighing a response to Dhillon's letter. Mawa Iqbal, WBEZ News.
10: 80 degrees, this is WBEZ News.
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10: 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It's Say More on 91.5 WBEZ. I'm Mary Dixon alongside Patrick Smith. And today, a new poll shows just a third of the American public feel the American dream, the belief that if you work hard, you get ahead, that still holds true today. What do you think? 866-915-9239 is the number to call. Good morning, Pat.
3: Good morning, Mary. Excited to hear how folks are feeling, as America marks its 250th anniversary. I noticed celebrations are marking it in one way or another are still happening. Mm-hmm. About 100 people participated yesterday in a reading of the Declaration of Independence at the Newberry Library, part of a worldwide simultaneous reading of the Declaration commemorating America's 250th anniversary. Would love to know how you're feeling and what you think America will be like at 500. The number is 866-915-9239.
10: So at the same time, we have been seeing various reports that
14: immigration agents are enacting more surge operations. Mm. We're seeing more people being picked up, particularly on the Southwest side. There's going to be a news conference this afternoon by community leaders. They're sounding the alarm about an increase in these enforcement actions in the Back of the Yards neighborhood and around the Chicago area.
3: Yeah, Block Club reports that reports of arrests and sightings of immigration agents in Chicago have increased in recent weeks, representing a surge of enforcement activity that we haven't really seen since the end of Operation Midway Blitz, according to Block Club's reporting. Some of the numbers they have, in June, legal advocates received 170 referrals for immigration-related legal assistance, up from about 100 in May. Mm. So, you know, those numbers, we don't know exactly what that means. Does that mean there were 170 immigration arrests? I'm not saying that there were, but it's one way to kind of track increased enforcement since we don't get up-to-the-date numbers from the federal government, and we don't always know that we can trust what we do get from the federal government on this.
14: Yeah, I mean, so the according to Block Club, there were sightings in Gage Park, Pilsen, Humboldt Park, and Albany Park. At least three people picked up. Mm. And again, you know, today in Back of the Yards, there's going to be a news conference with community leaders about the operations there. And then in Houston, on Morning Edition, I heard about the story of the shooting and killing of a Mexican national who'd been working toward a work permit in the U.S. for 35 years. Lorenzo Salgado Araujo was shot and killed by federal agents in Houston just yesterday, I believe.
3: Tuesday morning that the shooting happened. You know, his family spoke yesterday, talked about him as a family man who cared most about providing for his family and his children turning into good people. One thing I really noted about this killing by ICE agents, or at least an ICE agent in Houston, is that they're claiming that Araujo, used his car as a weapon, that was a justification. Not that he was armed with a gun, but rather that his vehicle put agents in danger. Something we've seen them claim many, many times before and does not always hold up when we actually get video evidence of what happened.
14: It reminded me of the case involving Miramar Martinez, who was shot and injured in Chicago. Silverio Villegas Gonzalez, who was shot and killed in Franklin Park, and Renee Good, who was shot and killed in Minneapolis. In all of those cases, the feds said that they, you know, ignored orders and used their vehicles as weapons. And then you would see crowdsource video coming out that contradicted that claim.
3: Yeah. I will say, as a former police reporter, there are times when police officers are put in imminent danger by cars. Someone's, you know, everyone understands it's a 2,000 pound vehicle driving at you. You could kill someone with a car. It happens.
14: Oh, sure.
3: It always was a flag for me of to look more into a shooting by a police officer if the claim was car as a weapon, because that means there wasn't any other weapon involved. And sometimes it's a legitimate fear, and sometimes the video shows that maybe it wasn't.
14: That's an interesting perspective from someone who covered a lot of those cases. We've been reporting about the CTA, talking with folks about, you know, do you feel safe on the CTA? Mm-hmm. There's been a problem on the trains and buses, but now there is information from CTA officials who say a security surge over the last 6 months has led to a 30% decline in reported crime on transit. And that is a pretty significant drop, no?
3: Yeah, absolutely. The Sun-Times reports the drop was even more dramatic on the Red Line, which saw a 47% decline in all crime and a 76% dip in violent crime. Hmm. You know, credit the Sun-Times. They did a lot of great reporting about an increase in violent crime on public transit. They're reporting on we're seeing, at least for now, a big drop. That is a good news. You know, mm-hmm. I'll be curious as they continue reporting what's really driving this, and is it sustainable? Obviously, we all hope so.
14: Part of the beefing up of security was the Trump administration threatening to cut money to the CTA if they didn't beef up security. Mm-hmm. And that seemed to be at least part of the spur for getting more officers on transit.
3: Yeah.
14: The Department of Justice, meanwhile, is fighting for sensitive Illinois voter data. This is not the first time they've done it. Now, the Justice Department sent a warning letter to Illinois elections officials saying they could face criminal charges for sending non-citizens ballots and then counting them. How would they know? I don't know.
3: Yeah, how would they know that that's happening? Considering what we're talking about today, we're talking about the promise of America, the state of our democracy in America. I was certainly interested to hear that story that we just heard from Mawa about this. You know, we should note the State Board of Elections spokesperson says that that never happens. This claim from the DOJ that they're sending non-citizens ballots and counting them, the State Board says, no, that is not happening. The DOJ has sued Illinois and more than two dozen other states for full access to voter registration data, but federal judges have dismissed many of those cases. We know Illinois has fought that case.
14: I mean, I don't know how you would prove this to start with. And just to level set here, it is illegal for a non-citizen to vote. Like, you are not allowed to do it. That would be illegal.
3: Yes.
14: And I don't know how you dust for that. So this is what we're... This is what's in the news today. We will keep an eye on this effort to access our voter data. It sounds like the Illinois elections officials are saying no,
3: right,
14: we're not doing that.
3: Yeah.
14: The new AP NORC poll from last week shows Americans are feeling less pride in our country than they did a decade ago. And we're asking, do you still believe in the American dream? Did you ever believe in the American dream? We're taking your calls at 866-915-9239.
3: Yeah.
14: Why don't we talk to Paul in Oak Park? Hey, Paul, what do you think about this?
15: You know, I just turned 60 last week.
3: Congratulations.
14: Yeah.
15: Thank you.
14: Mazel.
15: And I've lived in Chicago my whole life. I'm of Mexican descent. My parents were born in Mexico, but I was born here in the U.S. And, you know, when my parents first came here, we lived on the south side, but we kept on moving north, like to the Bucktown area where I ended up growing up. And I have to say that in the 60 years I've lived in the United States, I don't think I would ever consider myself an American, like a proud American, because I've never felt included. Because as we moved north, you know, the white people that were already living there, they were like, what are these Mexicans coming here? You don't belong here. Go back to your country. And I'm like, I was born here. I don't even speak Spanish. Why would I go back to Mexico? Like,
14: right.
3: So we here in Chicago, we like to hold ourselves up as you know, more progressive and more welcoming than maybe other parts of the country. And that has not been your experience in Chicago as a person of Mexican descent.
15: Hasn't even been my experience in Lake Geneva. My wife's family owns a cottage up there, and it's the same situation where there's like 95% of white people bought all the property up there. And then when they see somebody who's not white, I get questioned up there all the time, like, who, what family are you with? Why are you here? What's your name?
14: Yeah.
15: I'm like, how about hi? My name is how about hi?
3: Yeah.
15: You know, like, hey, hi, my name is Robert. What's your name? Hi, my name is Paul. Like, how about start there?
3: Yeah, I think, Paul, I appreciate the call. You know, one thing, Mary, that stood out to me from that AP NORC poll, about half the folks who said, no, it's not, there's no American dream, or the American dream's not in existence now. They said it used to be. But I think it's always been a question, even if you think there was some point when the American dream was real, maybe you believe it's real right now. The question has been for who? And it certainly has not in our country's history been for everyone. And I appreciate you raising that point, Paul.
14: Yeah, thanks, Paul. And I am sorry that you've experienced that. Let's talk to Eric in Kenosha. Eric, do you still believe in the American dream, or did you ever?
16: I did, and I do.
3: Okay.
16: And just a shout out to Mary Dixon. I always enjoyed her on WXRT.
14: Oh, thanks.
16: I did, and I do. I'm lucky in that I've had a very nice life, both as a child and as an adult. I'm retired now. I have three children. They're all doing very well. They're off my payroll, and you know, they're doing fine, and they see a bright future for them in front of them. So my daughter just had a baby. Not hesitant about that at all. So you know, at least in my corner of the world, things are good. I realize with this administration, there's all sorts of new problems that we're facing, and hopefully that won't last forever.
14: Okay. Eric, when you hear Paul's experience and Paul saying, look, you know, he's been getting hassled, you know, since he was a kid and he was born here. Like, what does that bring to mind for you?
16: it brings to mind the reality that there are these problems in the country, and you know, we try to change our own behaviors and be conscious of our own behaviors to at least, again, with the people that we interact with, that we don't let those sorts of thoughts impede other people and make them feel bad. My grandparents all came from Eastern Europe.
3: Mm. Hey, Eric, can I ask, you know, I don't mean to assume your age, but you said you're retired. So if you remember 1976, does this feel similar, different from what the celebration or what the what it was like in 1976?
16: Very different. I got married in 1976, and the theme of the wedding was red, white, and blue. I felt like this was nothing to me, this 250th, and I would wonder about that. It's like, why don't I feel connected to this at all? And I know why. I mean, I think it's just because of the current administration, but none of my friends were into this. I mean, we went and watched fireworks, but it wasn't nearly the same kind of celebration that everyone was enjoying, as I perceived it back in 1976.
14: So, Eric, during the bicentennial, I was 10, 9 or 10, and I remember, but I also think some of it has to do with being a kid and just being like, oh, this is really exciting, and my brothers have the colonial tri-corner hats, and, you know, like, so it was very kitschy, but I remember it being a really big deal, and it's interesting to hear your perspective as a slightly older person, Eric, that, you know, it's not the same for you and your friends. But I appreciate you calling in from Kenosha, Eric. Thanks for joining us on Say More here on WBEZ.
3: Yeah, thanks, Eric. Polling shows Americans are feeling less pride in our country than they did about a decade ago. Why do you think that is? How are you feeling about America at 250? The number is 866-915-9239.
14: Do you believe in the American dream? Did you ever? That's what we're talking about today. Looking forward to talking with everyone. And of course, always looking forward to checking in with Lisa Labas.
17: Oh, hi there.
14: Hey.
17: Yes, I was just reveling in bicentennial nostalgia, you know, Freedom Train and
14: yes,
17: all of that.
14: And, you know, Schoolhouse Rock.
17: Sure. That was just a bill.
14: That was good stuff.
17: It was good. It was good. I don't know. I feel kind of mad. I don't feel very festive this birthday.
14: Maybe it's the heat.
17: It probably is. And, you know, my age. So there you go. In the news, Facebook and Instagram parent Meta said it will invest more than $13 billion Canadian dollars to build its first artificial intelligence data center in Canada and its largest outside the U.S. In U.S. dollars, that's $9.1 billion. The facility will be built in Sturgeon County, that's in Alberta, and powered by a natural gas-fired plant being developed by a consortium that includes Calgary-based Pembina Pipeline Limited Technology. And Innovation Minister Nate Glubish calls the project a big deal for Alberta, saying the province had created a regulatory framework to attract data center investment. A person familiar with the injury tells the Associated Press U.S. soccer star Christian Pulisic fractured his right leg during the World Cup loss to Belgium and is going to be sidelined for several weeks. The person says Pulisic has a bone bruise and a microfracture of his tibia and fibula. Pulisic was hurt in the 52nd minute of that match. He was winding up to take a shot, and instead he kicked the leg of a Belgian midfielder. 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It is going to be a warm day today and definitely some rain. Scattered showers and thunderstorms, a high of 83 degrees. Cloudy tonight, more scattered showers and thunderstorms. We'll get to a low of 69. And then starting Friday morning with a little bit of fog. 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
14: And we're back on Say More on 91.5 WBEZ. I'm Mary Dixon alongside Patrick Smith. And America, it's 250 years old. How do you feel about the country at this important milestone? What do you expect us to be like at 500? And do you believe in the American dream? The number to call is 866-915-9239.
3: Give us a call at 866-915-WBEZ. We are lucky enough to be joined in studio by Jane Ruby, president of the League of Women Voters of Chicago to help us have this conversation. Hey, Jane.
18: Hi, thanks so much for having me. It couldn't be more timely and definitely one of my favorite topics in the semi-quincentennial year and in general.
3: Yeah.
14: So we were kind of jumping off this AP NORC poll, which showed Americans who were surveyed have very mixed feelings about America at 250. And some of it is that, you know, for some people like Paul, who called earlier, the American dream was never a real thing. And then for Eric from Kenosha, who called and said, you know, yeah, it's working for him, but he recognizes it doesn't work for everybody. And I wonder if you have thoughts about that.
18: Yeah, I think both previous callers were right there, you know, with the very valid sentiments. I think, you know, there's a lot to sort of celebrate in the trajectory of our 250th anniversary of declaring independence. It's not the, you know, founding of our country.
3: Of course.
18: You know, so I think that a lot of the communications mm-hmm. kind of get, you know, jumbled together. But, you know, this country was like when we declared independence and that sort of, you know, promise wasn't really a promise for everyone. You know, it was very much a piece of propaganda, and we have to sort of reconcile with that. It was very intentional and strategic, but it wasn't about everyone's freedom and independence. And the way that I like to talk about it is, you know, it's really been about delivering on that promise ever since, fighting for that promise. I think the history of our country is just as much, you know, the battles and the whatever, you know, things that you learn in school, but very much the sentiment of protest and mm-hmm. resistance and fighting for what's right and building on what could be better, where we need to go and grow, and constantly looking forward as opposed to just, you know, sort of the nostalgia of looking backward.
14: I feel like the League of Women Voters has sort of gotten this bad rap in the past, where it was just like this nice group of ladies who made sure that you had your, you know, that you could go to, you knew where your polling place was. And in recent years, I feel like every time I see a news release from the League of Women Voters, the League is really getting out there and fighting for voting rights for all kinds of people, and is taking it feels like a more activist tack. Is that the correct perception?
18: I think that that's a perception that a lot of people have. And, you know, yes, I think that there is sort of a pocket of what we do as an organization that is, you know, a nice table with a, you know, mm-hmm. a tablecloth that says register to vote, and here's a clipboard, and here's some stickers.
14: Which is great.
18: Yeah.
14: No shade on that.
18: Oh, we love that. And that will always be a core thing that we do. But if you look at sort of the history of women's suffrage and the fight for women's suffrage in this country, it was very radical. It was very in the spirit of fighting for what's right. Like, if you look at people like Alice Paul, who staged hunger strikes, who's constantly arrested, protesting for the right to vote, for women's rights in general, you know, there is a whole pocket of women's resistance that the League was founded out of mm-hmm. that, you know, is very much a part of our ancestral spirit as the, you know, sort of being a friendly first point of contact for new voters.
3: You're listening to Say More. We're talking with Jane Ruby, president of the League of Women Voters of Chicago, about, you know, the American dream and the promise of America. We don't know what you think. The number is 866-915-9239.
14: Why don't we talk to some of our callers, Jane? Let's talk to Keith in South Shore. Hey, Keith, how you doing today?
19: Good morning, WBEZ. Thank you for the forum and giving us a chance to speak in it.
14: Yeah.
19: Okay, so you're asking about the American dream. Mm. And of all places, you're talking to someone, you're talking to a black man living in South Shore,
14: mm-hmm.
19: A historically disinvested community that's just now starting to shine.
14: Yep. So how are you feeling about the American dream?
19: I believe in the American dream.
14: Okay.
19: In my opinion, the American dream is earning a living that affords you the freedom to live, afford food, health care, own a home, a car, have kids, afford vacation, retire, etc. But also, in my opinion, that prosperity involves work, the work to study, budgeting, dieting, and relationship building, which takes time. Mm. And this ship that we're riding on, the society ship that we're riding on, in my opinion, will not turn on a dime. But I believe that time is a great equalizer that resolves the evil isms of our society's past that are still haunting us now. See, I'm reading this book. It's called The Slight Edge. It speaks about the small things that we do every day that leads to great changes over time to make significant results, whether good or bad. Mm. I believe in the long arc of time that bends toward justice and represents the American ideal or dream that, frankly, is still forming.
14: Well, Keith, it's always great to hear from you, and I appreciate you making that book recommendation. Let's take another call. Let's talk to Charlie in Frankfurt. Hey, Charlie, what do you think? America 250. Hey.
20: Thanks for having me. I appreciate it. I'm grateful for us as a nation. I believe in the American dream, but rolling back those attributes that has made us great and who we are has left me with a kind of a melancholy feel. Still grateful for the 250 and to be a part of America. But like I say, rolling back things, you look at where we are right now with health care and food assistance and voting rights. It's like when the underbelly was unleashed. I believe it's all based on race without being told that it's based on race and superiority. We're erasing history. All these things that brought us here as an industrialized, developed nation, we're just like, it doesn't matter anymore, and we want to take back and make their things, people or group of people, superior. Look at the ultra-wealthy, the tax breaks that they're getting, while we are starving the American people of basic rights, such as health care, and once again, the food assistance. I can't 1,000% celebrate it, while I do to some degree, because I'm compassionate for other people. I feel for those who have less, and we can't take those who have less and take even more from them.
14: Right.
20: So I think until we figure that whole thing out, maybe in another 250, hopefully it won't take that long, but we cannot erase history and act like it didn't happen and move on.
3: Charlie, thanks so much for your call. Jane, I'm curious, jumping off of what Charlie's talking about here, and I want to be clear, I'm not taking the perspective of, well, things used to be even worse, so we should be glad where we are. We shouldn't be worried when things take a turn that we're not happy with. But can it be maybe dangerous or a little bit ahistorical to have the perspective of, oh, things are worse than ever now? I mean, you're just talking about a bitter fight just for women to get the right to vote. I mean, that's just one example of ways that things were much worse in the past.
14: Oh,
3: I'm
14: yeah.
3: wondering, do you see it as sometimes sort of self-defeating to take the position of things are worse than they've ever been? And I'm not saying that's what Charlie's saying. I'm saying Charlie's bringing up a long history, same with Keith. And I'm wondering what you think about that.
18: I think that position often comes from people who have reaped the benefits of the struggles of before and have existed in a comfortable space where what is happening right now feels so extreme and so exaggerated than what they're used to, and maybe have not experienced a lot of sort of the personal attacks that many groups of people, basically anyone who wasn't a white landowning male, has experienced since the founding of our country. And so, you know, that's really where it's sort of a little bit dangerous to sort of do the whole thing. It's the worst that it's ever been right now, and not recognizing sort of people's lived experience for 250 years. And I think the better way to sort of frame it or look at it is really that, you know, every generation is offered the opportunity to expand what freedom looks like for more people in this country based on that initial promise in the Declaration, and the opportunity to expand it or constrict on those rights. And we've sort of ebbed and flowed between constriction and expanding, and we're at a point of, now's the time to really sort of test, are we going to expand on those rights and fight for that expansion, or are we going to allow the constricting of rights to continue in this generation?
14: And just to put the point on the nose. I don't know if that's a phrase.
3: I like it.
14: Just to expand on that, what we're talking about here is an administration that is trying to claw back some voting rights, the Voting Rights Act of, 65, 68, to gerrymander districts so that more people of the Republican Party can win, so that fewer people who are Black and brown can vote in power. So that is part of what we're talking about here, and I think is the undercurrent of what's going on with people talking about this long arc and the constriction and expansion of rights. There are people in power who do not want voting rights and other rights to be expanded.
3: Yeah. I mean, one of the other things that folks talked about in this AP North poll that we're talking about is that freedom of speech being essentially the main right that makes us Americans, and that almost half of the people believe that our freedom of speech is currently under threat. We had a caller who couldn't stand the line who said freedom of speech is being downgraded right now. Mm-hmm. So I think I'm not saying we should just look to the past and say, like, listen, it used to be worse, so we should accept whatever we have now. I mean, if you want the country to change, whatever direction you want, hope needs to

0: daycare is a second mortgage, and neither of us can, you know, afford not to work. But like the taxes, I'm not complaining about the taxes. I think they do good things, as much as I don't understand why we have townships up here.
1: That's a good question.
0: My taxes for my condo are more than my dad's taxes for 1,000 acre parcel.
2: Well, that's all about location, isn't it?
0: Yeah, it's just interesting. And it's just like, I don't think enough people that see the real world ever get to talk to the experts, and the experts don't hear us when we do.
2: Okay.
0: Well, they're dire out there.
2: Yeah.
0: And we're sheltered up here.
1: Ron.
0: But we have the most population, so we influence the whole state.
2: Yeah. That's right.
1: Ron, thank you so much for calling. I really appreciate your perspective.
2: Say more on 91.5 WBEZ. You know, Ron took us down some interesting roads
1: I'm fascinated by all of it. We just also have to talk to Lisa Labas. And we want to talk with you. Give us a call at 866-915-9239. What do you think about the American dream? 866-915-WBEZ. Lisa Labas, what's going on?
3: Well, it's hot dog day here, you know.
1: It is.
3: Speaking of the American dream.
2: So hooray.
3: I'm thinking about lunch, actually. All right, but in the news, John Deere owners should soon feel free to fix their own machines. The Federal Trade Commission says several state attorneys general have secured a right to repair settlement with farming equipment company Deere & Company. The company faced complaints for withholding repair software and forcing its customers to use authorized dealers. This is Deere's second right to repair settlement this year after a $99 million class action settlement in April. And a 2.9 magnitude earthquake was recorded in Lake Michigan yesterday afternoon. United States Geological Survey officials say the quake happened just before 2:40 in the afternoon, about 14 miles northeast of suburban Evanston. So if you lived in Highland Park, parts of Chicago, Skokie, Libertyville, maybe you felt that. Channel 9 says the last earthquake under Lake Michigan was August of 2024. WBEZ's nonprofit spotlight was supported by Shedd Aquarium, where animals, people, science, and conservation come together through community outreach, education, and research. Shedd protects the water that supports life in the Great Lakes region and beyond. More at sheddaquarium.org. Shedd Aquarium, for animals, for people, for communities, for love of water kind. 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Cloudy with scattered showers and thunderstorms today. 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
2: It's Say More on Chicago's NPR news station. I'm Mary Dixon alongside Patrick Smith, and today we're asking about the American dream. Do you still believe in it? Did you ever? New poll shows only about a third of the American public feel it is true. Today, we want your thoughts. 866-915-9239.
1: 866-915-WBEZ. Paul from the South Side called in. He couldn't stay on the line, but he says, I'm Nigerian and I believe in the American dream. It allows you to be yourself, raise your children, earn a living. It's not perfect, but a half cup is better than an empty cup. So obviously, Paul, much more positive than Ron, who we just heard before we talked with Lisa. I'm wondering, we're talking today with Jane Ruby from the League of Women Voters. And Jane, I'm wondering, one of the things that Ron said before we talked with Lisa was that he thought the No Kings protests were pointless. I'm wondering what you felt when you heard him say that.
4: It's definitely a sentiment that I've heard before. And, you know, I think what has been amazing with the No Kings series of protests is that it has definitely brought a lot of people out into the streets who probably would not have ever thought that they'd be marching or protesting. But is it going to be the only thing that, you know, in quotes, saves democracy or, you know, expands democracy, which is the phrase that I like to use a lot more? No, it's one form of activating people in democracy and where our country can be moving forward. But there's so many other ways to that will also be really important in activation in order to, you know, move forward and, you know, be better about what our country could potentially look like. I think that there's a lot of people who are frozen in the moment, who are doom scrolling, who are just like, what do I do? They see the news, they hear stuff that's happening, they're scared for their neighbors, they're scared for, you know, the whether they're

0: to be able to afford groceries. And all of that is so real. And instead of sort of just being in a moment of panic, it is now time to activate. It is now time to, whether it's No Kings and you're out in the streets and that's what you feel comfortable doing, great. If it's mutual aid, and if you have the means to donate to food pantries and such to be able to help your neighbors, if it's checking in on your neighbors if they are too scared to go to work because they're, you know, in fear of ICE or DHS, there's so many different ways to be able to participate. Join your local League of Women Voters. Hey. You know, do voter registration, do all of these things. And that is the full spectrum of activation, of protest, of mutual aid. That is going to be the thing that is going to move the ball forward.
1: I think you touched on a couple of things that are so important in this conversation. Social media and doom scrolling can either put you in the bubble that Ron was talking about, which is not necessarily going to be helpful. Also, the feeling of like, there's so much out there to do, and that feeling of helplessness. And instead of just sitting in that, realizing that there are a lot of things to be done if you feel things need to be fixed or changed. And it's not going to be one size fits all. It's not going to be one protest that tips the balance of what you want. Mm. So there is that.
0: And I think just to sort of add on to that is, it doesn't have to be something spectacular or extraordinary or magical. Like, it doesn't take a lot of effort to activate that civic, you know, part of who you are. It could be, you know, a 5 minutes, you know, calling your representatives, you know, demanding something of your elected officials. It could be, you know, 20 minutes doing a grocery run for someone. It could be just, you know, donating online to a cause you believe in. And then it can also be, if you have 40 hours a week to volunteer for something, that's great too. But the ability to participate is a full spectrum. And so, you know, I don't want anyone to think that, you know, it takes so much to participate and move the ball forward. The small acts can also make a difference.
1: It just occurred to me, it's a muscle to be exercised. Mm. You know, you can exercise that muscle. Let's take a few calls. What do you say, Pat?
2: Yeah.
1: And Jane, let's talk to Reverend Roland in Rogers Park. Hey, Rev, what do you think? Is the American dream real for you?
3: No, it is not. Okay. I'm 28 years old. I think the only place I will be able to ever afford a house is Gary, Indiana. And I'm torn between pessimism and thinking like, oh, America is going to balkanize and it's going to be like a breakup of Yugoslavia situation. Mm. And America is great. And politicians like Zoran Mamdani, and for all the controversy and hatred, Brandon Johnson, you know, politicians like, I'm torn between inspiration from politicians like that and pessimism at the state of the world. It's a very in between. I go back and forth at least 3 times a day.
1: Okay. Well, thanks, Reverend. And you know, Gary is very beautiful.
2: Nothing wrong with Gary, but appreciate the sentiment, Reverend. Let's talk to Mary in Auburn Gresham. Mary, what do you think about this?
4: So I can trace my genealogy in this country back before the Civil War from the enslaved and the enslaver. Mm. And I was someone born in Jim Crow, grew up for the first 10 years before the civil rights movement took hold. And I, as an adult, was always the first Black woman hired or walking into many rooms. So I've seen the good and the bad of this country up close and personal. We cannot reconcile this country and move forward until we go forward with reconciling race. Now, one picture that really stood out to me was the picture that happened in D.C. this past weekend, where it showed a group of white supremacists on that train with one young Black woman. Mm. All of their faces were covered. But 100 years ago, the Ku Klux Klan marched in D.C. They did not have any compunction about letting their faces be shown. So we have made progress, but we still have a long way to go. And so all the people who are on this call who can hear my voice, if you want this country to survive to the next 250 years, we must reconcile. We must repair the original wound, which was slavery. And once we clear that wound and all the impact that it's had in this entire country, then we can survive for another 250 years.
1: Thanks, Mary. Jane, did you want to add to that?
0: Yeah, Mary, that was really powerful to listen to you right now. I mean, that is just such a core message moving forward. And, you know, I definitely, you know, couldn't have said it, you know, you just, you know, knocked it out of the park on that one. Yeah. And I think it's true. I think we, you know, as we, if we look at sort of the history and we're taught about our history of our founding, there's so much apologizing for like, oh, you know, the founding fathers didn't mean to own slaves, or they didn't mean to do this. They really, you know, were so conflicted. And it's very cut and dry. You either, you know, believe that people are equal, you believe in a path towards equality of, you know, person to person, and then build out plans for equity where everyone can participate, everyone can have that American dream, or you don't. Mm. And, you know, I think that that is something that, to my whole point of, you know, every generation is the test is really you expand or you constrict. On that promise of freedom, you know, the race component is huge in that. Mm-hmm. It's very much like, what do you believe? Do you believe that all people are equal, or do you not? And I think that that is a big reconciliation that we're having right now. And, you know, I hope that instead of doom scrolling, people take this opportunity to really sort of assess what their morals and values are and work to build on that promise of expanding freedom moving forward.
1: So let's get another call in. Let's talk to Kathy in Rogers Park. Hey, Kathy, do you still believe in the American dream?
5: I do believe in the American dream. I was in foster care as a kid, and you know, I went to school, I paid my student loans off, and now I own a house in Rogers Park. And I'm looking to retire in a couple years at 57. So I feel like the American dream worked for me. I feel like I worked hard, and I feel like I got extremely lucky. I'm white, so that was lucky. Mm. But I think this country could be an amazing place if we looked at other people's potential. Like, I think what we do is we just like the white mainstream, have the ability to pursue all of their potential. What if everybody could? You know, I don't think potential follows color. And I think that if we looked at all the minorities and said, you know, they've got something to give, and we removed the barriers, America would be, by, you know, the best place on earth. And I think that's the problem, you know? Yeah.
1: Thank you, Kathy.
5: We kind of shoot ourselves in the foot,
1: yeah.
5: You know?
1: No, thanks for your call, Kathy. I appreciate your perspective on that.
2: Yeah, we also got a call from Ram in Burr Ridge who couldn't stay on. Ram said that they're from India. And the American dream is still alive for me. I received a great education here, worked in restaurants while in school, drove taxis. Now I'm CEO of my own company. Absolutely couldn't happen in India. Ram, thanks for the note, even though you couldn't stay on the line. I am noticing, and I don't mean to wrap this up with a, like, America is a land of contrast, but there is. Are a lot of things that are true at once about America. We've heard from multiple immigrants who say the American dream was real for me. I was able to do something here that I maybe couldn't have done in my home country. We're also hearing from many other people who felt, because of their ethnicity or race, that they were shut out of the American dream. And it is, again, I guess I am doing the land of contrast, but I wonder how we square that circle of that there is still opportunity and freedom here, and also a lot of problems to be fixed.
0: I will leave you with, democracy is not a spectator sport.
1: Mm-hmm. It is. And if people want to check in with their local League of Women Voters, what should they do, Jane?
0: Yeah, we have local chapters all over Illinois and all over our country. We also have an amazing national branch of the League of Women Voters, which last year declared we are officially in a constitutional crisis. Mm-hmm. So at every tier of our organization, we are in the trenches fighting on what that American dream, what that future promise will look like. The League has been around for over 100 years, and we're going to keep ensuring that we're around for 100 plus more, you know, fighting on what expanding the, you know, America looks like. But you can go to lwvchicago.org to learn more about what we're doing, and just, you know, participate, vote in the midterms. We have a municipal election coming up next February. You know, pay attention, hold your elected officials accountable, hold each other accountable, make sure everyone is registered to vote and has a plan to vote.
1: Exercise your civic muscle.
2: Yeah.
1: Jane Ruby, president of the League of Women Voters of Chicago, thanks for being with us today. And thanks to everyone who stayed on the line, called in. If we couldn't talk to you on the air, please leave a voicemail. We love hearing them. Thanks so much for listening.
2: And now, ladies and gentlemen, please stand and remove your ball caps for our national anthem.

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1: Thanks for listening to 1A today. That's coming up next. And then back to Fresh Air and Here and Now at 2 o'clock. And coming up next on 1A, we're going to talk a little bit about Democratic Socialists. Several have been winning elections in recent months, the last few years. You're going to hear what Democratic Socialists actually want for our country and why their message may be resonating with voters. Some Democrats, establishment Democrats, are a little concerned over these wins. President Trump calling them communists, some other names. We'll get into it next on 1A. Cloudy skies, a few scattered showers and thunderstorms today, getting to a high of 83. Cloudy tonight, more showers and thunderstorms and a low near 69 degrees. And we'll see some patchy fog to start Friday morning. Cloudy otherwise, tomorrow's high around 80 degrees. It is 81 right now at Midway and O'Hare. Skies are overcast, and we do have some widely scattered showers around the Chicago area. 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
2: Democratic Socialists are having a moment in U.S. primaries. 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
0: It is 12:39 and you're listening to WBEZ. We've got an overcast day, some widely scattered rain about. We're seeing a little bit of rain out in the suburbs right now. And so most of the rain, though, has already passed much of Chicago. We could just see some pop-up storms here and there. It is 12:40. 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

0: 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And from the estate of Joan B. Kroc, whose bequest serves as an enduring investment in the future of public radio and seeks to help NPR produce programming that meets the highest standards of public service in journalism and cultural expression.
1: 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Coming up next, we've got Fresh Air on the program, on the station, and then it is Here and Now coming up at 2 o'clock. It's just about 1 o'clock. 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
7: From WHYY in Philadelphia, I'm Terry Gross with Fresh Air. Today, the musician you may know as Patti Smith's guitarist, Lenny Kaye. He's made his first solo album at the age of 79. The songs are personal. One song has a lyric by his uncle, a professional songwriter. After Kaye set it to music, he went to the hospital to sing it for his uncle.
8: And he was there and he was very frail, and I sang it to him. And the next morning I got a call that he'd passed on.
7: Kaye's uncle also wrote the lyrics for the theme from The Godfather. We'll hear that too, along with a song his uncle co-wrote that Kaye recorded in his teens under the pseudonym Link Cromwell. We'll also talk about curating the influential record anthology Nuggets, working with Patti Smith, and writing about pop history. First News.
9: Live from NPR News, I'm Lakshmi Singh. In another dramatic shift in tone, President Trump is calling Iranian leaders scum, just weeks after praising them as smart and rational. NPR's Frank Ordonez reports on the diplomatic whiplash that has come to define Trump's approach to global affairs.
10: 3 weeks ago, President Trump described the Iranians as brave people who wanted to change the direction of their country for the better.
11: We're dealing with people that I think are very rational people. And they were nice to deal with. They were strong people, smart people.
10: But he delivered a much different characterization yesterday at the NATO summit in Turkey.
11: I don't want to deal with them anymore. They're scum. You know what scum is? They're scum. They're sick people. They're led by sick people.
10: It's part of a pattern with the president, who often swings between praise and threats in an effort to almost will this war to an end. But you can also hear Trump struggling with that balance, insisting to reporters later that the war will not start again. Franco Ordonez, NPR News.
9: The state of Maine has become a flashpoint in the Democratic Party's complicated campaign to retake the U.S. Senate. Their hope for flipping a seat long held by Republican Senator Susan Collins was thrown into disarray after progressive nominee Graham Plattner, a military veteran and oysterman, was accused of raping a woman he used to date. Plattner denied the allegation, but he dropped out of the race after he lost the backing of major politicians. Maine Public's Kevin Miller has more on a campaign that was overshadowed by multiple controversies.
12: It wasn't even a trickle. It was a steady, flow of controversies that kept coming out over and over again. I should say that he was definitely not the party's nominee. Mm-hmm. Yeah, this was not the state party that chose him. This was not the national party that chose him. This was kind of the grassroots, the populist Bernie Sanders style campaign. And those were the folks that put him forward. So there is some questions about why there wasn't more digging into his background.
9: Kevin Miller on NPR's Here and Now. The family of an 18-year-old found dead off the Mississippi coast after a 4th of July weekend trip with friends are demanding answers. Civil rights attorney Ben Crump is representing the family. Mississippi Broadcasting's Elise Gregg reports.
13: Jackson County Coroner Bruce Lynn Jr. says the investigation's ongoing, but the body of 18-year-old Nolan Wells has been positively identified.
14: We were able to confirm that with dental records yesterday that we were able to provide the state medical examiner's office.
13: Park rangers found Wells' body Monday morning on the northwest tip of Horn Island. His mother reported him missing on the night of July 4th after he'd traveled to the island with friends. Crump announced Tuesday that he's representing the family and will conduct an independent review of the circumstances. The Jackson County Sheriff's Office is asking for any photos or videos of Wells from July 4th. For NPR News, I'm Elise Gregg in Jackson, Mississippi.
9: This is NPR News.
1: It is 1:04. Good afternoon. It's 83 degrees. I'm Lisa Labas. This is WBEZ News. We are expecting a little more rain today around the Chicago area. After nearly a month of heavy storms, the water reservoirs in Chicago are nearing capacity. Chicago Sun-Times reporter Mary Norkel says you can help reduce flood risk by conserving water when you're at home.
15: Just taking shorter showers, turning off the water while you're brushing your teeth, making sure to keep an eye on your water use during this time until the flood risk is lower again.
1: She says people can also reduce flood risk by investing in rain barrels and implementing green infrastructure around homes. A 2.9 magnitude earthquake was recorded yesterday afternoon in Lake Michigan. United States Geological Survey officials say the quake happened just before 2:40 in the afternoon, about 14 miles southeast of suburban Evanston. Residents across Highland Park, parts of Chicago, Skokie, and Libertyville reported feeling that quake. WGN-TV says the last earthquake under Lake Michigan was in August of 2024. That one registered at 2.9. magnitude. Other news we're looking at, the Alarmist Brewing Company in Chicago is being revived. Alarmist closed after a dozen years on Peterson Avenue on the north side amid a flat post-pandemic craft beer market and several suburban and now South Suburban Pollyanna Brewing and Distilling is purchasing Alarmist and bringing back several of its recipes. Pollyanna says it plans to open the shuttered Sauganash Tap Room and return to distribution later this year. Market saturation has forced several breweries to close in the Chicago area in recent years. White Sox are about to get started against the Boston Red Sox. 1:10 first pitch out at Wright Field. This is WBEZ.
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7: This is Fresh Air. I am Terry Gross. My guest Lenny Kaye has been Patti Smith's guitarist since their early days when he was a rock critic and she was doing poetry readings. In 1971, when Smith decided she wanted guitar accompaniment for her next reading, it was Kaye she asked to join her. With the exception of her long breaks from performing, their partnership continues to this day. Lenny Kaye has played with other bands, but finally, at the age of 79, he has a new solo album of his own songs. It's called Goin' Local, and it will be released July 17th. It shows off his versatility as a guitar player and songwriter. I also love his singing. There's some scorching guitar, tender ballads, and songs that made me smile and laugh. Lenny Kaye is one of those people who seems to know everything there is to know about rock and pop music. He's written several books related to rock and roll history, including his latest, Lightning Striking, about 10 transformative periods in rock history and the cities they originated in. His record anthology, Nuggets, Original Artifacts of the First Psychedelic Era, 1965 to 68, inspired many first-generation punk rockers. Next year will be its 55th anniversary, and it's still considered a classic. As proof of his open mind, musical curiosity, and wide-ranging taste, he wrote a book about the crooners, the singers from the early days of the microphone, which allowed them to sing in more intimate voices, like Bing Crosby, Rudy Vallee, and Russ Colombo. Lenny Kaye, welcome back to Fresh Air. It is always great to have you on the show, and I love the new album.
8: Oh, thank you so much, Terry. It's great to be fresh-aired.
7: Your guitar playing is so good in so many different styles. And I want to start with a song, Going Local.
8: Okay.
7: Because this is like the real like high-energy song on there, and I love your guitar playing on it. Can you talk about writing it at all?
8: Well, a lot of these songs come from my personal experience as a living being on the Lower East Side. I like to stay out late sometimes. You can often find me at 3:30 in the morning dancing to White Wedding at a local bar. But, it's just a song about hanging out in your neighborhood. And it's probably the most rock-oriented song on the record because a lot of the songs on there started with me on the couch with an acoustic guitar, musing about a situation or thinking about a relationship or just kind of, growing from a more acoustic thing. A lot of the songs are personal and actually somewhat vulnerable.
7: Yes to all of that, and we'll hear some of those a little bit later. So here's Going Local.

0: That was Yes I Will, with music by my guest Lenny Kaye and the lyric by his late uncle. And it's on Lenny Kaye's new album called Going Local. We'll be right back. This is Fresh Air.
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0: Well, it's time for me to reintroduce you again so we could take a short break. If you're just joining us, my guest is Lenny Kaye. He's Patti Smith's longtime guitarist, has performed with other bands, and now has his first solo album. It's called Goin' Local, and it will be released July 17th. We'll be right back. This is Fresh Air.
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2: 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Country People, a novel. 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
4: Former Manchester Mayor Andy Burnham could easily become the United Kingdom's seventh prime minister in 10 years. 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
1: 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WBEZ is supported by The Goodman, presenting the new musical comedy Ice Boy, starring Megan Mullally and Nick Offerman. Broadway World says it is truly original and genuinely laugh out loud through August 16th. GoodmanTheater.org. Here and now, coming up next. Well, Graham Plattner, the Democrat from Maine, is ending his campaign for Senate. So who is going to follow him? We'll talk about it next. And then we'll talk about the Patriot Front, what its members really want. They may be more sharply dressed than their neo-Nazi predecessors, but the 400 or so masked people who marched through Capitol Hill on July 4th share the same ideology. You'll hear a little bit more about it on WBEZ. Weather forecast, it's a cloudy day and we've seen some scattered showers. We could see a little bit of rain throughout the day. And tonight, it looks like most of the rain, if at all, is over Lake Michigan at the moment. We're seeing a bit of pop-up rain in northwest Indiana. 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
3: From NPR and WBUR Boston, I'm Indira Lakshmanan.
4: I'm Robin Young. It's Here and Now. Coming up, now that Graham Plattner is out, how will Maine Democrats pick a new candidate to face off against Senator Susan Collins?
3: Also, we'll look into the group of masked men who marched through Washington, D.C. during July 4th celebrations.
5: We can think of Patriot Front as a modern times iteration of neo-Nazi skinheads. You know, the ideology is the same, even if the presentation is different.
4: And in author Daniel Mason's new book, a Bay Area couple relocates to a Vermont town to live like the natives.
6: I think the joke in this book is very much on the city people who imagine themselves for a year to be quote-unquote country people.
4: Coming up here and now.
3: The news is first.
7: Live from NPR News, I'm Lakshmi Singh. The U.S. and Iran traded strikes for a second day after President Trump said on the sidelines of the NATO summit in Turkey this week that the ceasefire was over. NPR's Emily Feng is in Tel Aviv monitoring the latest outbreak in hostilities.
8: Despite this trade and fire and Trump's comments that the ceasefire is over in his eyes, Trump did not rule out more talks with Iran. But both the U.S. and Iran seem to be playing hardball with each other, and they seem to be waiting for the other country to back down first yet again. Iran's top negotiator, Mohammad Bagar Ghalibaf, wrote on X, the social media site, after the second day of U.S. strikes began, and he was warning, quote, if you strike, you will get hit. And he wrote that the Strait of Hormuz would only fully reopen on Iranian terms.
7: In Iran today, mourners filled the streets of Mashhad and waved Iranian flags as they prepared to bury Iran's late Supreme Leader Ayatollah Ali Khamenei. He was killed on the first day of the U.S.-Israel war with Iran in late February. David Hearn has pleaded not guilty to a felony charge of damaging the Lincoln Memorial reflecting pool. The former U.S. Olympic canoeist made his appearance in court in Washington, D.C. Jacqueline Diaz reports.
9: In a crowded, stuffy courtroom today, Hearn's attorney entered his not guilty plea. Hearn sat between two defense attorneys and kept his comments to a minimum. But outside, a group of supporters chanted and held signs in support. Hearn and his attorneys claim this charge is trumped up and that he simply touched the pool. He did not damage it. The federal government says he purposely cut into the reflecting pool and caused serious damage. President Trump had the pool renovated for $14 million earlier this summer, but shortly after, paint was peeling and algae started growing. Hearn's next hearing is set for next month. Jacqueline Diaz, NPR News.
7: Prediction market Kalshi's launched a new program to fight political insider trading, but some bets are getting through. More from NPR's Luke Garrett.
10: Kalshi now uses Federal Election Commission data to actively track campaign staffer trades. Since launching the new program, Kalshi has blocked dozens of staffers from trading on their own races. Robert Denault is the company's head of enforcement and legal counsel.
11: We're looking at election markets with a very close eye here. They obviously bear really important integrity issues.
10: Kalshi's election tracking program launched just days after an NPR report on campaign insider trading. Former FEC Commissioner Lee Goodman called the program a good first step.
12: However, it's not a panacea, and it's, you know, because it leaves still many people who are involved in campaigns who will not show up on FEC reports.
10: At least one campaign staffer was able to trade on a race they were involved in on Kalshi, despite this new program. Luke Garrett, NPR News, Washington.
7: This is NPR.
1: It is 2:04. Good afternoon. I'm Lisa Labas. This is WBEZ News. Chicago Public Schools is taking over management of a lauded arts high school in the city after a private group that operated that school closed. But board members are still deciding what the arts programming is going to look like. More from WBEZ's Sarah Karp.
13: Board member Michaela Blaze wants Chi Arts to continue having the same number of teaching artists so it can keep offering a full 3-hour block of dance, drama, or music. She's asking her colleagues to give Chi Arts a year to raise money. But Shay Reinfeldt-Smith argues it's unfair to give Chi Arts more resources.
14: I wish that in my district that South Shore Elementary, which is an art school, could have the funding that they need for the arts teachers, but they don't. I wish that other art schools in my district even had instruments, but they don't.
13: The board will vote later this month. Sarah Karp, WBEZ News.
1: Crime on trains and buses in Chicago is dropping. Chicago Transit Authority officials say a security surge over the last 6 months has led to a 30% decline in all reported transit crime. The authority interim boss is touting these numbers during the agency board meeting yesterday. The Sun-Times reports the drop was even more dramatic along the Red Line. That line saw a 47% decline in all crime and a 76% dip in violent crime. Chicago police and the Cook County Sheriff's Office increased Red Line security this year after the Trump administration threatened to cut funding without any revised security plan. Taking a look at sports, we've got the White Sox taking on the Boston Red Sox. It's the top of the fourth, but no score on Chicago's south side. The Cubs are playing later today. 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

0: Former Manchester Mayor Andy Burnham could easily become the United Kingdom's seventh Prime Minister in 10 years. The revolving door of leaders has some Britons wondering what has made their country ungovernable.
1: I think what we've had in recent years is people who've got like two or three of the skills that you need, but not all of them.
0: I'm Mary Louise Kelly. Why the British Prime Minister has become a uniquely difficult job on All Things Considered from NPR News.
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1: 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Coming up, about 100 Chicagoans gathered to recite the Declaration of Independence at the Newberry Library. It's the same date of the first public reading in 1776. And after the news, people with disabilities are finding more opportunities to explore the wilderness. We'll hear that story after the news on WBEZ.
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1: Pretty typical early delays for the rush hour this afternoon. On I-57, though, inbound at 175th, you've got police activity blocking the right lane. On I-80-94, eastbound at Grant Street, a disabled vehicle's on the right shoulder. Kennedy inbound before Montrose, you've got a disabled vehicle blocking the left center lane. DuSable Lakeshore Drive, you've got delays heading southbound from Fullerton to Roosevelt and 53rd to 57th. Northbound, your delays are from 18th to the Oak Street Curve. 84 degrees right now in Des Plaines. We have 85 degrees in River Forest and in Humboldt Park. It's 83 in Crown Point. It's 3:30. 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
3: Live from NPR News in Culver City, California, I'm Dwayne Brown. Following days of intense pressure from Maine and national Democratic leaders, Graham Plattner ended his Senate campaign last night after denying recent accusations that he raped a former romantic partner 5 years ago. This as Democrats seek a replacement candidate. Maine Public's Kevin Miller says questions remain over how Plattner was vetted in the first place.
4: It wasn't even a trickle. It was a steady, flow of controversies that kept coming out over and over again. I should say that he was definitely not the party's nominee. Yeah, this was not the state party that chose him. This was not the national party that chose him. This was kind of the grassroots, the populist Bernie Sanders style campaign. And those were the folks that put him forward. So there is some questions about why there wasn't more digging into his background.
3: Maine Public's Kevin Miller, Democrats are trying to unseat Republican Senator Susan Collins in November. An airport in South Florida has been renamed for President Trump. As NPR's Rachel Treisman tells us, travelers will soon see changes in the coming months.
5: The airport closest to Trump's Mar-a-Lago home used to be called Palm Beach International Airport. But as of Thursday, a state law passed months ago along party lines changed it to Donald J. Trump International Airport. The Federal Aviation Administration now recognizes the airport as DJT instead of PBI. But the new initials won't be used for booking flights and checking bags until that code changes in mid-August. Airport officials say the renaming is a branding change only. They estimate it will cost about $5.5 million, half of which is covered in next year's state budget. Rachel Treisman, NPR News.
3: Stocks finished higher across the board on Wall Street today. 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
1: It's 84 degrees at 3:33. Good afternoon. I'm Melba Lara with WBEZ News. Illinois lawmakers and advocates are still looking for a solution as they face major cost increase to the Supplemental Nutrition Assistance Program, or SNAP. Starting next year, states have to pay for a portion of their SNAP programs, depending on how many benefit distribution mistakes they made. Illinois' so-called error rate is a little over 14%, and the state could be responsible for paying up to $700 million to maintain benefits. That's about 15% of the state's annual SNAP budget. About 100 Chicagoans gathered to recite the Declaration of Independence at the Newberry Library yesterday. It was the same date of the first public reading in 1776. 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
6: All these truths to be self-evident, that all men are created equal.
7: The event was part of a worldwide simultaneous reading of the Declaration in celebration of America's 250th anniversary. Eric Slaughter with the University of Chicago kicked off the recitation. It started promptly at 5 p.m. to be in sync with more than 1,000 locations participating. For many attendees, it was their first time reading it out loud, like Carol Callahan.
0: I felt myself feeling a little bit emotional with some of the sentiments that are expressed in it, partly because of what we're going through right now. I don't know, I think coming together is our answer to overcoming this.
7: Marie Mendoza, WBEZ News.
1: After a sold-out run at Chicago's Raven Theater this spring, the musical Octet is coming to the Goodman Theater. Written in 2019 by Tony nominee Dave Malloy, the a cappella musical was a surprising hit in Chicago theater. Just before that run opened, it was announced that Lin-Manuel Miranda was going to make a movie out of the off-Broadway version. Director Kira Fromm said the musical is very relatable to modern audiences.
8: Really, it is a show about loneliness and the isolating experience of our technology addictions and how we're really very much in need of connection and community, which is, I think, deeply relevant right now.
1: Octet opens at the Goodman Theater July 15th with the original Raven cast. The Goodman is a financial supporter of WBEZ. Sports: White Sox trail Boston 2-1. The Cubs lost to the Orioles. This is WBEZ.
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10: 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I'm Scott Detrow.
11: And I'm Mary Louise Kelly. The U.S. brokered ceasefire in Gaza left the territory split in half. Israel's military occupied the east, and 2 million Palestinians were squeezed into the remaining areas along Gaza's western coast. In recent months, though, Israeli forces have been pushing deeper into Gaza. NPR's reporter in Gaza, Anas Baba, and NPR correspondent in Dubai, Aya Batraoui, bring us this report.
12: On a small rickety table, under a tent of worn-out tarps, four friends meet for a game of cards. They hold tight to this daily ritual that's played 400 yards from their neighborhood because it's a bit safer here. But each day, as the sun begins to set on the eastern Gaza City neighborhood of Ashajaya, the men return to their bombed-out homes and hunker down for the night. That's Abu Ahmad Hamid. He says you put your hand on your heart and pray to God once evening sets in. He says no one dares to venture out because of the intensity of Israeli shelling every night. He's one of a few dozen Palestinians still living in Ashajaya. It's a vast moonscape of rubble and destroyed buildings that was once a thriving neighborhood to more than 100,000 people before the war. Ashajaya now lies under Israeli control in a new so-called orange zone that accounts for 10% of Gaza, running north to south. In maps shared with NPR, aid groups say the Israeli military designated this orange zone in March and restricted access to it. Residents of Ashajaya say aid groups have suspended operations here and ambulances need Israeli permission to enter. Israel's military did not respond to multiple requests for comment. Random bursts of Israeli tank fire can be heard even in broad daylight, as documented by NPR. In the orange zone, Israeli soldiers have erected military posts flanked by Israeli flags and tanks within eyesight of Palestinians living in the area. NPR's Anas Baba describes what that's like in Ashajaya.
13: This was one of the busiest neighborhoods in all over Gaza, but today it's literally a ghost city. There is no life. You can't even indicate if there is people are living here. Or even when they walk, I see them. They walk next to the destroyed houses because they are afraid from a bullet. They are afraid from an Israeli tank artillery.
12: There are no markers on the ground indicating where the orange zone starts and ends. The UN says around 200 Palestinians have been killed by Israeli forces since the start of the ceasefire just in areas of Gaza close to the military's shifting lines of control. Naveen Al-Hattab says there's no life here. Everything is a struggle. The closest source of drinking water is a half-hour walk from Ashajaya. There are no shops or clinics here either. Al-Hattab says her 27-year-old daughter was killed when the family was displaced in another neighborhood that's now off-limits and occupied by Israel. Her sister was killed in intense airstrikes on Ash-Shuja'iyah. They're among the more than 73,000 people Gaza's health ministry says were killed in Israeli attacks in the war. She says, we don't know how to live and we're surrounded by danger, but there's nowhere else to go. Despite a ceasefire on the ground, Israeli Prime Minister Benjamin Netanyahu says the military's push is part of a step-by-step plan to surround Hamas from all sides. He told an audience in late May that when the U.S.-backed ceasefire with Hamas began last year, Israel controlled half of Gaza, and then 60%. A man in the audience yells the next step should be 100%. Netanyahu responds, first 70%. Let's go for that. We're hitting them from every direction, he says. Satellite analysis by NPR last month, based on maps aid groups must now adhere to, indicates Israel is nearly there, with control of at least 65% of Gaza. Aya Batraoui, NPR News Dubai, with reporting by Anas Baba in Gaza.
10: You probably know that U.S. aviation has a shortage of air traffic controllers, but the industry also needs thousands of new mechanics, and schools that train those workers are in demand. NPR's Bill Chappell recently went to a graduation ceremony at one of those schools.
14: There was pomp and circumstance at the Pittsburgh Institute of Aeronautics, and cheers for every graduate. More than 400 people came to see their sons and daughters and loved ones walk the stage in an airplane hangar. The graduates' blue gowns matched the bright sky outside. The aviation maintenance program takes nearly 2 years to complete. So, what's next? John Wojcik is the class salutatorian. He's from Buffalo, New York.
15: I do have a couple interviews next week with a couple contractors and SpaceX, actually, in Texas, where I'd be applying my airframe skills for that. With assembly of Starship rockets.
14: In fact, nearly half of the 60 graduates had already lined up a job before they put on their cap and gown. That's largely because they're also earning an FAA certificate that's the gold standard in aviation maintenance. Some students say that working with metal on planes is, well, riveting.
16: I was expecting to like working on engines, but I really like doing the sheet metal.
14: That's Nancy Weaver. She already has a college degree, but she wanted a fresh start. A native of Canton, Ohio, she has a job offer in hand from Kalita Air in Michigan. And in this economy, aviation is a bright spot. Wojcik says the students will fill a labor gap.
15: There's a shortage for both pilots and mechanics. And like all these people are retiring. And it's, yeah, I think the average age is 57 of mechanics.
14: Those workers are aging out as air travel is booming. And somebody's got to keep all those planes in the air. A market forecast by Boeing predicts a need for 123,000 aviation maintenance technicians in North America through 2044. But for some students, aviation's just their dream job.
17: I've wanted to do this since I was about 6 years old.
14: Kira Friedel is a student from Pennsylvania who's halfway through the Pittsburgh program. She started straight out of high school.
17: It's like, oh my God, I want to do this. I knew college wasn't like my thing. But I want to do hands-on, definitely.
14: Growing up, Friedel was fascinated by old planes, so she's taking a leap.
17: I'm the first person in my family right now that's in a trade school. My dad does IT, and my mom's a nurse.
14: And aviation mechanic jobs do pay well. They earn a median of about $80,000 a year, according to federal data. So how much does it cost to get there? Stephen Sabold is the school's executive vice president.
18: Full tuition for the entire thing is around $42,000.
14: He says an aviation program offers a good return on investment. Students use the standard federal application, or FAFSA, to find financial aid and scholarships. Some rely on savings and part-time jobs. Sabold says trade schools like his are busier than ever.
18: If you go back, say, 5-10 years ago, our biggest struggle was awareness.
14: Now the school has a wait list. As for the newly certified mechanics, many are moving to launch their careers. Nancy Weaver says she's okay with being far from home.
17: After all, I'm working in aircraft. Why not just hop on a plane and go back when I need to?
14: Many are moving to launch their careers. Nancy Weaver says she's okay with being far from home.
17: After all, I'm working in aircraft. Why not just

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1: 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Blue states may pull National Guard troops from Washington, D.C. We're going to hear that story coming up on WBEZ. Some scattered showers in our forecast for some of us this afternoon, mostly after 5 o'clock. We'll have highs in the mid-80s. It's 83 right now in Hammond. We have 85 degrees in Hyde Park, and in the West Loop, it's 84 in Lakeview.
2: 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More at unbound.org.
1: Well, we got some high travel times on the expressways. Kennedy is close to an hour 10 coming inbound from O'Hare Airport. Eisenhower, you're an hour 20 to drive in to downtown from 190. It's 44 minutes inbound from Mannheim. Outbound's an hour 10 to get back to the Jane Addams. On the Stevenson, it's an hour 10 heading outbound at 355. On 8094.

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1: This is WBEZ. It is 4:29. Coming up next, it's Marketplace. Stocks higher today as investors looking past the tensions in the Middle East. We're going to hear that story coming up. And at 5 o'clock on All Things Considered, we remember singer Bonnie Tyler, who topped the charts with Total Eclipse of the Heart. She's died at the age of 75. Take a look at traffic. DeSalle Lakeshore Drive, very crowded today. Northbound, you're slow from the Stevenson to Monroe, Navy Pier to Chicago, and southbound from North Avenue to Chicago through Grand Park and 53rd to Hayes. Grand Park extra busy because of the Taste of Chicago.
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1: Scattered showers still in the forecast for us this afternoon and early tonight. It's a warm afternoon with a high of 86. Right now it's 85 in Morris and 86 at O'Hare. It's 4:30. 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
4: In Los Angeles, I'm Kai Rizdahl. Thursday, today, 9 July. Good as always to have you along, everybody. You know, this might, I'm prepared to admit, sound harsh, judgy even, but not fundamentally unfair. The markets, as has been pointed out a time or two, are an idiot, or at the very least, willfully unaware. You look at the global news cycle the past 24 or 36 hours, and you would quite reasonably say, stocks are going to tank and oil is going to spike. Oh, that markets were indeed rational. Traders looked around today and said, nah, everything's good. But you know what? Consumers, too, get a vote on what happens in this economy. And as Marketplace's Elizabeth Trovall reports now to get us going, inflation was, is, and shall remain for a while top of mind.
5: Gasoline today may cost less than when it peaked earlier this year. But Mark Finley with Rice University says you need to look back further.
6: There's still significant year-on-year inflation and pressure on prices at the pump.
5: Gas is still up 70 cents or so from last year.
6: It's the one thing that you have screamed at you from every street corner. And so it has an outsized impact not only on inflation and inflation expectations, but things like consumer confidence.
5: And while Yelena Shalicheva with the Conference Board says long-term inflation expectations have been in check thus far, prices have consumers concerned.
7: So if the conflict drags on, we may see a much more significant reaction from the consumers, and that could lead to some unsustainable pickup in inflation expectations.
8: And if inflation expectations go up, then we think we can get all of these propagation effects.
5: That's Andy Glover with the Kansas City Fed. He says employees start asking for higher wages.
8: Firms start raising their prices because they expect their suppliers to raise prices. And so it can just become embedded and cause, you know, a persistently higher inflation that becomes much more difficult to eliminate using monetary policy.
5: To prevent that inflationary cycle, Christiana Baumeister with Notre Dame says she thinks the Fed should be raising interest rates.
9: In order to control inflation, you need to basically keep inflation expectations anchored. And the way to do that is to act decisively. And I think it's high time for the Fed to act.
5: She says all the back and forth, peace, no peace, only adds to the risk of an inflation feedback loop that spirals out of control. I'm Elizabeth Trovall for Marketplace.
4: Wall Street today, as I said, stocks up, oil down. We will have the details when we do the numbers.

0: That thing I said a minute ago, consumers get a vote on how things go in this economy. Exhibit A today, PepsiCo, which reported quarterly profits this morning, the maker of Doritos and Gatorade and Pepsi too, reported net revenue up more than 6% from the same time a year ago. There was, though, a noticeable weak spot, North America. The company said food and beverage sales in the United States were tempered as consumers tighten up in response to rising prices. Marketplace's Stephanie Hughes reports.
1: Pepsi says its sales in the U.S. were particularly weak this spring at places where people impulsively buy snacks and drinks. Think convenience stores and gas stations.
2: Gas prices are so salient. We're all standing next to our cars, staring at that digital display.
1: Tal Gross is a professor at Boston University who studies household finance. As the U.S. went to war in the Middle East this spring and gas prices rose, people stared at those numbers ticking up at gas stations, and some decided not to buy a soda or a bag of chips. Psychologists call this mental accounting.
2: If you're typically used to spending $40 at the gas station, if now you have to spend $50, you kind of think about that as one account.
1: And if gas prices are higher than usual, your brain goes, boop, this account has hit its limit.
2: And so you're not willing to spend money on Pepsi products because it somehow is linked to what you're spending on gas.
1: Consumers are resisting the temptation of other gas station treats too, including energy drinks and beer, says Citibank analyst Filippo Falorni.
3: Especially at the low income levels, right? Consumers at the higher end are doing a lot better, but consumers at the low end are really struggling.
1: But Falorni says he expects consumers to go back to their old habits.
3: Whenever you have shocks like this, usually you get a pretty big response initially, and then consumers just kind of adjust.
1: Eventually, we stop being disciplined and go back to our regular chip-eating ways. I'm Stephanie Hughes for Marketplace.

0: Our job on this program is to raise the economic intelligence of this country. We do not, though, have a lock on that gig, and there's a new group trying to get in on it. Former financiers, women in particular, who've left their jobs at big investment banks to become content creators. Gabrielle Ng wrote about the women who've traded Wall Street for social media in Bloomberg the other day. Welcome to the program.
1: Thanks for having me, Kai.
0: So these jobs on Wall Street, most of our listeners will know, are hard to get. They're extremely time-consuming and competitive. Well compensated, it has to be said. And yet, as you point out, there is a group of women who've decided enough is enough, and they've struck out on their own. Tell me what they're doing.
1: Yeah, as you said, they kind of reached this point where, interestingly, the finance experience is bringing them more outside of the industry than inside it. And, you know, we're at this interesting point in time where, like you said, finance is still so, so lucrative. But especially for women, there is still this glass ceiling. And for everyone, it's less secure than ever. Layoffs are massive throughout the entire industry. And yet people really want to enter finance. The race to enter it's so heated. And so for these women, they're kind of pulling the curtain back from an industry that traditionally has been very elite, very secretive. And they're showing people how to do what they did and get in it. But they themselves are outside it.
0: Yeah, sort of parallel to it, actually, which is interesting. Maybe three. Social media and podcasts. And that's how these women are number one, getting their audiences and also making some money.
1: Exactly. And like what you said, social media is so scalable. So in that sense, they can reach a much wider audience that they can monetize than in finance, where you have a really linear career path. Mm. You know, one of the ways that my sources put it in the story is that all her eggs were in one basket in her day job in finance, but not all her eggs are in so many baskets. You know, you have podcasts, you have online consultations, you have brand deals, you have product links, the ways that you can make money from social media, especially from a niche where you're from finance, your followers are young female financial professionals. There is so much money to be made.
0: Tell me about these two women you start this series with. They were Wall Street, reasonably senior people. And they left to start this podcast that the tagline of which is, and I kind of love this, if Bloomberg and Bravo had a baby. Tell me about them and how they're doing.
1: Yeah, exactly. Like what you said, you know, it was a big trade-off for them. They worked their way up to vice president positions. They cut their teeth on the trading floors of Lehman, of Morgan Stanley during the great financial crisis. Obviously, they've been through a lot and they have so much experience. And what they're doing is really pulling back the curtain on an industry that traditionally has been so hard to understand. There's so much trading jargon. They themselves were never finance majors. One of them came from a STEM background. The other one studied English. So their mission was really to break down the barriers to entry to finance, coming from a place of like, we broke into this industry together. We had no idea how this worked until we stepped into the door. And we kind of want to pull that down for people, let them know through social media how to get these jobs, what people in these jobs do, what they're looking for. You know, having been in finance, these women, they are no stranger to running a business. They don't make this decision until they're sure that the trade-off is going to be worth it. And of course, there are the intangibles, like being able to spend time with friends and family, having more creative control. But also, like what you said, it's about just the immense opportunities that they can have from all the different products that you can build from social media.
0: Right. Scalability, as you said earlier. Gabrielle Ng at Bloomberg. Thanks very much for your time. I appreciate it.
1: Thank you, Kai. Appreciate it.

0: We direct your attention now to the Wild Free-Roaming Horses and Burros Act of 1971, Public Law 92-195, if you want to look it up. It was the federal government's try at managing the tens of thousands of wild horses, mostly out west, that were free-roaming, I guess, on federal lands. The Bureau of Land Management is the agency responsible for protecting both those iconic symbols of the American West and the lands on which they travel. And as Marketplace's Caitlin Tan reports, as those herds grow, fulfilling both of the requirements grows increasingly difficult.
1: Just outside of Lander, Wyoming, Dwayne Oldham is touring me around his ranch in an ATV. In the distance is the towering Wind River Mountain Range, and much closer are fenced grassy pastures and a herd of hundreds of horses.
2: I don't know if I've ever seen this many horses all at once.
3: We got three pastures like this.
2: Wow, and every color you could think of.
3: Yeah.
1: He tries to get the horses' attention, and they perk up. They take off running, snorting and pounding their hooves. These aren't his horses. They're wild ones that were rounded up off public lands where the herds were getting too big.
3: But we have a few that are from Nevada and just a few from Oregon and California, but majority of them are Wyoming.
1: This is a business deal with the federal government. Oldham is paid about $250,000 a year to feed, fence in, and get veterinary care for the animals.
3: We had a 10-year contract. We got about 3 years left on this one. And at that time, we will apply to renew.
1: The federal government makes deals like this all across the country, with about 60,000 wild horses living in either pastures like Oldham's or sometimes cramped corrals. And their care costs around $100 million a year.
4: That's absolutely taxpayer money. That is not done with donations.
1: Rob Godby is an economist at the University of Wyoming. He says the federal government doesn't just protect wild horses on public land, but competing interests as well.
4: Agricultural producers depend on using that federal land as a source of feed for their cattle.
1: Ranchers pay for that grass, but Godby says tens of thousands of wild horses still roaming free on that land are also eating that grass.
4: The horses compete with the cattle that we graze.
1: Public land managers also say too many horses can trample native plants and riverbanks, and their herd sizes grow really quickly. So the federal government regularly rounds up and removes some of them, putting them in those corrals and pastures. This year, it'll be 14,000.
4: Every time they do a roundup, there's more horses, which means that we're just making a commitment to continue to spend that much money.
1: Each new wild horse in captivity is roughly $4 a day on the taxpayer's bill. And Godby says there's only one way to stop that.
4: Money.
1: Each new wild horse in captivity is roughly $4 a day on the taxpayer's bill. And Godby says there's only one way

0: to safely handle these horses.
1: Remember, they're wild animals.
0: Having a random person come in off the street and adopt these horses is just setting everybody up for failure.
1: Another option is fertility control to reduce the free-roaming wild herd sizes. But that'll take, you guessed it, more money.
2: I mean, I feel like the way this story ends is just that it's complicated and there isn't a solution and it's going to keep costing a lot of money.
0: I wish I really had a punchier exit line for you than that. I very much appreciate that that's not a very exciting way to end it.
1: What is exciting is still seeing a wild horse roaming through the sagebrush in the middle of nowhere. In Lander, Wyoming, I'm Caitlin Tan for Marketplace.

0: Coming up.
1: I didn't want to end up with bright purple floors and green walls.
0: Yeah, no, me neither. First, though, let's do the numbers. Dow Industrial is up 139 points today, 0.3%, 52,487. The NASDAQ added 336, 1.3%, 26,206. The S&P 500 gained 60 points, 0.8%, 75.43. It is a day that ends in Y, so of course we're talking about AI. Micron Technology climbed 4.5%, NVIDIA slid 0.6%, SanDisk surged about 7.6%. Stephanie Hughes was telling us about the war in Iran and PepsiCo. Shares of PepsiCo fell 3.25%. Today is National Sugar Cookie Day, also called the Nazareth Cookie. The modern version of the sugary, buttery confection was created by German immigrants who settled in Nazareth, Pennsylvania in the 1700s. Not a very sweet day, though, for General Mills, owner of cookie maker Pillsbury, down 1.33% on the day. 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
4: I'm Peter Sagal. 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
3: It's 86 degrees. That is our high for today. Still some scattered showers in our forecast, especially later tonight. Could see a pop-up shower or two tomorrow, especially south of I-80, a high Friday of 80 degrees. 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
0: This is Marketplace. I'm Kai Rizdahl. Kristen Schwab did a story for us a couple of days ago about all of the small businesses that baby boomers are going to be passing down to their kids and maybe their grandkids over the next 5 or 10 years. That's just one slice of the trillions of dollars in assets that are going to be coming down the pike as boomers age. Complicating that, though, are divorces, which are on the rise among the post-war generation. Emily Stewart wrote about it in Business Insider the other day. Emily, thanks for coming on.
6: Thanks so much for having me.
0: All right. So divorces are generally down, right? But not so much with older folks. What's going on?
6: Yeah. So older people still get divorced at lower rates than younger people, but we are seeing the rate of divorce go up among them. So since 1990, the divorce rate for people over 50 has doubled. And for people over 65, it has tripled. Wow. So older people are getting divorced a lot more than they used to.
0: Divorce is always hard. It gets harder the later in your married life you are, right? Untangling finances and property and all of that.

0: Yeah, I mean, if you think about it, for younger people, you know, a lot of the time the issue is your kids, your house, and maybe alimony. But a lot of people feel like, you know, they're early enough in their careers that if it is a financial hit for them, they can kind of make that money back for retirement, et cetera, et cetera. For older people, you know, these people have really kind of built a lifetime together, right? It's not just the house, it might be multiple houses. It's probably their retirement accounts, their 401ks. And that can be a lot to unwind. And people kind of, you know, don't realize necessarily going into it how complex it's going to be. Because again, like you really do build a life together. That's pretty big. And unwinding that is hard.
1: Let's talk about some of the trickle-down effects, I guess you could call it. Number one, sometimes these older people, when they get divorced, wind up re-entering the workforce too, yes?
0: Yeah, I mean, that can definitely happen. And it can be a little bit harder because, again, people are kind of farther along in their earning years. They don't have as much time to kind of make up money. I think for women, especially, it can be complicated as much as women are working more than they used to. Many of them are still stay-at-home moms, or maybe they just took some time out of the workforce. And so they're a little bit farther behind, and getting back in can be pretty tough, especially if you've been out for a long time, for maybe decades.
1: Also, and this is kind of random, but you're married for a long time, you get papers, you squirrel them away, you put them into this, you put them into that, and then time comes to dissolve this marriage, and you literally don't know where, like, the deed to your house is and the title to the cars and all of this stuff.
0: Yeah, I was talking to an attorney who does divorces here in New York, and that was one thing she brought up. You know, people will say, well, I inherited this property just for me. Okay, well, where is that will from your uncle who died 20 years ago? You know, was there a prenup? Probably not, but even so, who has it? And so that's the kind of stuff where, you know, if it was 20, 30 years ago, you just don't have that stuff sitting around anymore.
1: Do kids get a vote? I mean, one assumes that these would be grown-up children of these boomers who are divorcing.
0: Yeah, I mean, that's one that I did hear from some of the attorneys I talked to, is that adult kids will kind of meddle a little bit more. You know, if you're 10 and your parents are getting divorced, you don't really have anything to say about it. But if you're 30, 40, you might be more involved. And I think that's especially more complicated in like blended families where maybe this is a second divorce that's happening. And that is really when people wind up in court.
1: Not to put salt in the wound on what could be a nice way to, you know, end this story, but sometimes these folks who get divorced then get remarried later, and it also gets complicated with kids and all of the rest of that.
0: Right. Yeah. And a lot of people just kind of don't realize like how wills work, how different laws work. You know, a lot of the time, too, people don't realize that not every change kind of happens in the will. So let's say you get divorced and you change your will saying your ex-spouse doesn't get anything or whoever gets anything. And they don't realize that they didn't change the beneficiaries on things like their life insurance, their 401k, their pension. You know, for the story I heard about one, you know, woman who, like, her husband had died, and all of a sudden they find a life insurance policy and realize that it was still in the name of his ex, who
1: Oh,
0: got
1: man.
0: hundreds of thousands of dollars. Yeah.
1: Oof. Wow. Emily Stewart, Business Insider, Boomer Divorces. Emily, thanks a lot. Appreciate your time.
0: Thank you. Take care.

0: You've had this thought, haven't you? You're on vacation, unplugged and blissfully relaxed, and you get to wondering what it might be like if you never came back. I mean, sure, it wouldn't be vacation all the time, but it'd be pretty nice. The Association of Americans Resident Overseas estimates that 5.5 million Americans live abroad. How they got there is one story. How they are managing to live there is another. Here's today's installment of our series, Adventures in Housing.
1: My name is Kiki Lee, and in 2024, I purchased a historic home in a medieval village called Musumeli, Sicily. Buying a house in a foreign country seemed like very much a far-off dream for me. It didn't really seem like something that was realistic, certainly not at my age. But then one day, I had a house come across my feed. I was scrolling on TikTok and I saw a video of a home that was 25,000 euros. And within a week, I booked a ticket and I flew there to this town that I had never heard of called Musumeli. And I was off to the races. I saw about 20 or 30 homes when I was there and I ended up putting an offer on one and got it for 27,000 euros. So the first order of business was to learn in Italian construction terms. So I learned how to say tiles and windows and drywall and plaster and paint. I didn't want to end up with bright purple floors and green walls that weren't supposed to be. So it was definitely out of necessity. It's fascinating how much you can learn when you really need to. Some of my favorite quirks to the home are definitely the 7 addresses. So I have 4 front doors in the front and then 3 in the back. And it's very interesting. I haven't ordered mail there yet. So that's something that I'll have to discover later on. I'm hoping to officially move in at the end of this summer. With an old 600-year-old home, there's always something that comes up, something new to do, something that you find under a tile or behind a wall. Being able to work remotely has greatly helped me in this whole renovation process and be able to spend all of this time in Italy and not have to worry about if I can get the PTO or if I can take a leave of absence. That was never something that I had to worry about. The month after my offer on the house was accepted, I came back to Los Angeles and I was talking to my best friend and he kind of toyed around with the idea, maybe I should buy a house there too. And I thought, yeah, I'm just here to plant the seed. He came and visited me for the first time and he ended up leaving having bought the house next door. So now we get to be neighbors and not just best friends.
0: I mean, come on, sign me up, right? Man. Kiki Lee, first-time homeowner. 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
1: This final note on the way out today, in which Federal Reserve Chairman Kevin Warsh has made his first real moves to put his mark on the central bank. He has named the co-chairs of the five task forces he announced in his first press conference. That was a couple of weeks ago. It's a mix of academic economists, former leaders of other central banks, and business leaders, too, including former Walmart CEO Doug McMillon and, of note, venture capitalist Mark Andreessen. Also, and not really related at all, but worth a mention, former Fed Chair Ben Bernanke has been named to Anthropic's oversight board. Our daily production team includes Andy Corbin, Mika Ellison, Maria Hollenhorst, Sarah Leeson, Sean McHenry, and Sophia Terenzio. Will Story is the supervising senior producer, and I'm Kai Rizdahl. We will see you tomorrow, everybody.

0: This is APM.
1: This is WBEZ. Just ahead of 5 o'clock, All Things Considered is next. I'm Mel Ballara. We'll look at fluctuating gas prices. Plus, the UK has had 7 prime ministers in the last 10 years, making some there wonder if their country has become ungovernable. Plus, crime is down on CTA buses and trains, and the Chicago Public Library Foundation has a new CEO. We're going to hear those stories coming up on WBEZ. Long travel times at this peak of the rush hour. Plus, inbound Ike, there's a crash in the right shoulder at Damon. A crash blocks the right lane on the outbound Bishop Ford at 115th. And there's an injury crash in West Bourbon Forest Park on Chicago, east of Harlem. Widely scattered showers first tonight with rain heavy at times in spots, a low of 67. Right now it's 86.
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3: Iran does not want to honor the ceasefire. The rulers in Tehran clearly believe they have a stronger will than the United States, that they can outlast us.
4: Despite what the White House has claimed for weeks, the war with Iran seems nowhere close to finished.
5: For Thursday, July 9th, this is All Things Considered from NPR News.
4: I'm Scott Detrow.
5: And I'm Mary Louise Kelly. The air industry is getting more and more consolidated.
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8: Live from NPR News in Washington, I'm Janine Herbst. Today was the last day of Ayatollah Ali Khamenei's funeral, which started a week ago and spanned 5 cities. This comes as the U.S. and Iran traded fire for a second day. NPR's Hadil Al-Shalchi has more.
9: Earlier in the day, Iranian state media showed huge crowds swarming the truck carrying the casket of Ayatollah Ali Khamenei and 4 of his killed family members as it made its way through his birthplace, Mashhad. People wearing black spilled into the streets to perform the ritual Islamic funeral prayers facing the caskets draped in the Iranian flag. Iranian state media reported that army fighter jets were flying over the skies of Mashhad to secure them for the last day of the funeral. On Wednesday, U.S. CENTCOM said it struck Iranian military installations in retaliation for Iranian strikes on ships in the Strait of Hormuz. Iran responded by targeting U.S. military bases in Kuwait and Bahrain. Hadil Al-Shalchi, NPR News, Istanbul.
8: The main Democratic Party says it's working on a plan to replace Graham Plattner as the U.S. Senate nominee. Plattner announced he's suspending his campaign after he was accused of sexual assault by a former romantic partner. He denies the allegation. NPR's Sage Miller has more.
10: While Plattner has not officially withdrawn himself from the race, the main Democratic Party released a statement saying it will host a new nominating convention to select his replacement. The statement emphasized the process would include Plattner supporters and draw from the grassroots movement his campaign built. State party leadership knows without that support, the chances of beating Republican incumbent Susan Collins becomes much harder. The main Senate race is a critical seat Democrats are looking to flip in November if they have any chance of taking control of the chamber. The party has less than 3 weeks to register a new nominee with the Maine Secretary of State. Sage Miller, NPR News.
8: Gas prices are ticking up again. They've been fluctuating for months because of the war in Iran. As NPR's Joe Hernandez reports, it's made filling up the tank unpredictable for drivers.
11: The average cost of a gallon of regular unleaded was $3.85 on Thursday, according to AAA. But that number surpassed $4.50 in May and was as low as $2.79 in January, the organization found. Personal finance experts say the seesaw of gas prices can be an added stress on consumers trying to budget for fuel. It's also changing how they buy. Data from the cashback app Upside found that when gas prices rose in early March, drivers visited visited gas stations more often and bought less fuel each time. To stay ahead of price swings, experts say consumers can bank on higher costs and use apps to shop around for the best deal. Joe Hernandez, NPR News.
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1: It's 86 degrees at 5:04. I'm Alba Lara with WBEZ News. Crime is down on Chicago's trains and buses. The Chicago Transit Authority says a six-month security surge by law enforcement has led to a 30% drop in reported transit crimes. The Sun-Times reports the biggest improvements came on the Red Line, where overall crime fell 47%, violent crime dropped 76%. The increase in security patrols comes after the Trump administration threatened to withhold funding unless the CTA strengthened its security plan. The Chicago Public Library Foundation has a new CEO. Eva Giglio is a former teacher at Chicago's Kenwood Academy. She also served as deputy chief of staff for former Chicago Public Schools CEO. Giglio worked most recently as executive director of the CME Group Foundation, one of the city's leading education funders. Giglio says she wants to support libraries as a critical community resource, especially for students.
0: There are so many great programs right now available for youth, but really thinking about how do we engage them to hear from them around what would be most helpful for them, what would draw them in, how would they find a space for themselves in the libraries is so important.
1: Giglio is the first permanent leader of the foundation since former CEO Brenda Langstrad Bowie died earlier this year. Giglio starts her new position next month. The U.S. Department of Justice is again fighting for sensitive data on Illinois voters. This time, the feds sent a warning letter to state election officials saying they could face criminal charges for sending non-citizens ballots and then counting them. A state board of election spokesperson says that never happens, and the agency's legal team is weighing a response. The DOJ has sued Illinois and more than two dozen other states for full access to voter registration data, but federal judges have dismissed many of those cases. Sports: Boston beat the White Sox 2-1, with the Red Sox taking all three games of the series. The Cubs lost to the Orioles today 3-2. Our weather tonight: cloudy with scattered showers, a low of 67. It's 86 now at O'Hare and 80 at the lake. 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
5: This is All Things Considered from NPR News. I'm Mary Louise Kelly.
4: And I'm Scott Detrow. For a second consecutive day, the U.S. has launched new airstrikes against Iran. And in response, Iran fired missiles at U.S. allies in the Middle East. The strikes came hours after President Trump said the U.S.-Iran ceasefire deal was, quote, over, at a NATO summit yesterday, and also insulted Iran's leaders.
13: I don't want to deal with them anymore. They're scum. You know what scum is? They're scum. They're sick people. They're led by sick people. And they're vicious, violent people.
4: Here to talk about all the latest is Ambassador Nicholas Burns. He was the U.S. ambassador to NATO under President George W. Bush and led negotiations on Iran's nuclear program. Ambassador Burns, welcome.
14: Thanks so much, Scott.
4: Let's just start with this. What has your reaction been to the last 2 days of events?
14: I think it's clear that Iran does not want to honor the ceasefire. The rulers in Tehran clearly believe they have a stronger will than the United States, that they can outlast us, that can actually get a better deal in the Strait of Hormuz, where they're the toll keeper, where they can exact tolls of all commercial shipping. Imagine what kind of power that would give them. I think that's where they're heading. And that's why you've seen the administration push back with these airstrikes over the last couple of days, because our American objective has to be, and the Trump administration has been clear about this, the strait has to be open to commercial shipping. It's a vital international waterway. And we can't abide Iran becoming a toll keeper, having this coercive impact over commercial shipping.
4: Do you think that's true? Do you think that despite the fact it's Iran being bombed, it's Iranians being killed, that Iran has more tolerance to wait this out and let this keep going?
14: Unfortunately, the nature of this regime in Tehran is I don't think they've ever demonstrated that they have a clear interest in the welfare of their own people, but they clearly have an interest in the survival of their regime and the empowerment of that regime. And it's an extraordinary situation, Scott, that the Iranians took extraordinary blow to the military infrastructure and civilian infrastructure in the country, and yet they suffered through it. They didn't flinch. We're dealing with an exceedingly difficult and often very untrustworthy government in Tehran. Mm-hmm. And it appears to be a government that's divided. There seems to be one faction that does want a ceasefire of the United States, but the stronger faction is defiant. They think that they're stronger than we are, stronger of will, and so they're testing us.
4: Given all of that, what do you think the best card the U.S. has to play is? Is it airstrikes like we've seen the last few days? Is it sanctions? We saw a new round of sanctions on Iranian oil sales this past week. What do you think works here right now?
14: I don't think there are any good options. I think the more likely option available to the president and the administration is do everything we have to do through U.S. naval power to keep the Strait of Hormuz open. Use American military power selectively, as you've seen the administration do over the last couple of days. When Iran violates a ceasefire by attacking shipping in the strait, the U.S. has had these surgical strikes, but quite substantial strikes on Iran's military infrastructure. I think it's important to put economic pressure on what the regime really cares about. They need revenue. And if we can limit that, that might be economic pressure. So I think that's where the administration will likely go. I don't think the Congress or the American people would support a return to full-scale warfare.
4: I'm curious, given everything you've said, do you personally think that this war was a misfire, a mistake by the U.S. and Israel?
14: I think going back to assess the war, it was a major strategic mistake. Iran is in some ways stronger today than it was before. So the war was ill-advised, but there'll be time for lots of questions to be asked about why the war took place on February 28th.
4: I want to shift gears here. You, of course, were NATO ambassador at one point. What did you make of what happened in Turkey this week? You know, on one hand, President Trump, pretty bombastic, pretty critical of allies throughout the public appearances at the meeting until the very end when he comes out and just talks about how warm and cooperative everybody was behind closed doors. I was covering that and watching it, and I wasn't quite sure what to make. I'm wondering what you thought.
14: I think there were two major outcomes, Scott, of the NATO summit in Istanbul. One on NATO itself, on its future, and the second on Ukraine. On NATO itself, you know, here's the irony again. President Trump can justifiably take some credit for having pushed the NATO allies to spend more on defense, which they needed to do, and they hadn't done for decades. And he just won't take the win. Because despite this very good performance by the Europeans, President Trump repeated his claim that the United States should take ownership of Greenland. So I think he ought to be more positive about the progress that the Europeans made and the impact that he has had on defense spending. But Scott, there's more positive news on Ukraine. The president had a productive meeting with President Zelensky. President Trump said he supported Ukrainian drone strikes deep into Russian territory, and he might even support production of Patriot missile interceptors by Ukraine itself on Ukrainian territory. And I think let's hope that President Trump will be consistent here and now turn full American support back to Ukraine and not be taken in by these blank promises from President Putin.
4: That is Ambassador Nicholas Burns, former U.S. ambassador to NATO, now a professor at Harvard University's Kennedy School. Thank you so much.
14: Thanks, Scott.
15: Today, the former mayor of Manchester, England, filed his candidacy to become the United Kingdom's prime minister. Andy Burnham wants to succeed Keir Starmer, who has resigned as leader of the UK's ruling centre-left Labour Party. So far, Burnham is running uncontested. He could be in office by the end of next week. He would be the country's seventh prime minister in 10 years, and that is a lot even in a parliamentary system. This revolving door has some Britons asking what has made their country feel so ungovernable. From London, NPR's Lauren Freire reports.
16: It's become a familiar scene. A lectern gets dragged out into Downing Street and everyone knows what's coming.
17: Such, I think the country requires fresh leadership to take.
16: That was Prime Minister David Cameron 10 years ago, followed by Theresa May.
18: I will shortly leave the job that it has been the honour of my life to hold.
16: Tearfully relinquishing
18: the opportunity to serve the country I love.
16: Even her successor, Boris Johnson, sounded uncharacteristically serious, if only for a moment.
19: How sad I am to be giving up the best job in the world. But them's the breaks.
16: His successor, Prime Minister Liz Truss, famously vowed,
20: Mr. Speaker, I am a fighter and not a quitter.
16: But then quit the next day. Ultimately, they all say some form of what Prime Minister Rishi Sunak and finally Keir Starmer articulated.
21: I would like to say, first and foremost, I am sorry.
22: Every decision I've taken has been about putting the country I love first.
16: I asked the UK's most famous election expert, John Curtis, about this revolving door. And he said this is a typical American question.
23: It's the difference between a parliamentary democracy and a presidential system, that you can change prime ministers in the middle of a term. That's how you hold prime ministers to account.
16: But most parliamentary systems have multiple parties. If a party gets, say, 20% of the vote, it gets 20% of seats in parliament. In the UK, though, it's winner takes all in each district, which leads to exaggerated majorities and reinforces a two-party system, centre-right conservative versus centre-left Labour, mirroring the British class system, Curtis notes.
23: Middle-class people predominantly voting conservative, working-class people predominantly voting Labour. That's all gone.
16: Globalization has changed that, he says. Heavy industries have moved overseas. College degrees are more essential and more expensive. It's exacerbated inequality and left some voters feeling left out.
23: Now it seems that we've got a rise of populist parties. Politics have fragmented. We're now in a world of multi-party politics, and politics is no longer about left versus right.
16: He says fewer people are in the center, and social media is amplifying the extremes. Now, this is happening to centrists globally, but what's unique to the UK is a certain referendum that happened 10 years ago.
24: The British people have spoken, and the answer is, we're out.
16: That's the legendary British broadcaster David Dimbleby announcing the results of the Brexit referendum. Britain was still struggling to recover from the 2008 financial crisis when voters decided that exiting the European Union might bring some relief. John McTernan, former political secretary to centre-left Prime Minister Tony Blair, says it did the opposite. The country has lost about 6% of its GDP, according to the Bank of England.
25: This is a period in which Britain's done the most harm to itself. This period of instability is related to the fact that the country's not had a pay rise for 20 years. If you hadn't had a pay rise 20 years, if your listeners hadn't had a pay rise 20 years, they might be going, something's going wrong. They might be getting angry.
16: He says that anger has been directed toward the governing class, fueling the rise of populist parties and speeding up this revolving door of British politics. Now, it's possible the UK has just had a 10-year run of mediocre politicians.
26: I think what we've had in recent years is people who've got like two or three of the skills that you need, but not all of them.
16: Yoshi Herman is founder of The Mill, a news outlet in Manchester, England, where the presumptive next Prime Minister, Andy Burnham, is from.
26: Being the British Prime Minister is a really difficult job. There are fewer checks and balances on your autonomy and your ability to act if you have a parliamentary majority. And the downside of it is you have much less stability. Your MPs can kick you out at any time. That's the double-edged nature of British democracy, and it requires someone who's got an incredible set of skills.
16: Especially in times like these. Burnham seems to recognize that. He's even talked about changing the system to proportional representation that would give more power to upstart populist parties. Herman says it's probably not the first thing on his list, though. He'll enter Parliament with a majority and will likely exercise his autonomy and ability to act before those same forces that claimed his predecessors, globalization, inequality, and political fragmentation, come for him. Lauren Freyer, NPR News, London.
1: 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And you're listening to WBEZ. Thanks for being with us today. I'm Malva Lara. It's 5:18. Coming up, we're going to hear about a family that fled Russia after their home was set on fire after they criticized Vladimir Putin and the war. Now, the Trump administration wants to send that family back to Russia. They were seeking asylum in the U.S., but some family members have been detained at an immigration facility for months.
27: My personal belief, it's done on purpose to scare any future immigrants or just to force immigrants to self-deport.
1: Family members in Chicago's northern suburbs are fighting to get them out. 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
1: Let's take a look at traffic, where we have some heavy travel times on the expressway. It's an hour plus and a couple of spots on the Stevenson out to 355. Kennedy inbounds an hour or two from O'Hare to downtown. Eisenhower, you're really jammed on both sides. Inbound, your stop and go from York to Harlem and Western on in. It's 45 minutes in from Mannheim. You're on the brakes leaving downtown outbound to Des Plaines Avenue. DuSable Lakeshore Drive, stop and go traffic northbound from the Stevenson to Monroe. Heavy Navy Pier to Chicago. Southbound, you're slow from Michigan to Chicago. Wacker to Roosevelt and 53rd to Hayes.
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1: Otherwise, for us tonight, we'll see cloudy skies, some scattered showers with a low around 67. For tomorrow, we'll see clouds and sun, a high of 80 degrees with widely scattered showers, especially south of I-80. This is WBEZ.
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1: This is WBEZ. After Russia invaded Ukraine, Vladimir Putin's government made it illegal to criticize the war. But one Russian family couldn't hold back their outrage. That led to persecution and a frantic effort to seek asylum in the U.S., a country with a long history of protecting Russian dissidents. Instead of being welcomed, some of the family have been in detention for almost 9 months. The rest of the family is in Chicago's northern suburbs, trying to get them out. WBEZ's Anna Savchika has their story.
7: From the very beginning, Dmitry Tselenyev knew the Russian government was lying about its war in Ukraine, and it made him angry. So he went live on his Instagram to speak out against the war. His wife and some of their children joined him. They voiced their dissent for months, even after Russia passed a set of laws making it illegal to publicly oppose the invasion. Those who did could be imprisoned for up to 15 years. But nothing happened to them until this video went viral. Dmitry's adopted son is a TikTok star, and he sang the Ukrainian national anthem to millions of his fans. Soon, Russian officials were calling him a traitor, so he fled the country. The rest of the family was threatened and harassed for the next 2 years, until late one night in 2024. Dmitry and his family were chatting at their dinner table. That's when they heard a loud bang. They all ran outside. Someone had set their house on fire.
8: Хорошо, что вот не спали, а так там ветер сильный был. Тем более дом деревянный и сайдинг пластиковый. Мы сейчас просто сгорели бы и все живьем.
7: Dmitry says, "It's a good thing we weren't asleep, or we would have been burnt alive." He reported the arson to the police. Eventually, he hired an attorney and filed an official complaint. But instead of investigating the attack, the Russian authorities summoned Dmitry and two of his sons to be questioned for speaking out against the war.
8: Допрос, это адвокат говорит, это уже уголовное дело, если допрос.
7: Dimitri's attorney warns him, they're opening a criminal investigation, and they're about to lock you up. The family fled to neighboring Georgia by bus. Dimitri, his wife, five of their children, plus their daughter's husband. They thought they were safe, until they learned the authorities were looking for them abroad. Dimitri says they quickly packed. They filled out 8 applications for entry permits to Mexico. It was the easiest way for Dimitri to get his family to the U.S. border. He wanted to bring them to America, a country he describes as the safest place for political dissidents.
8: Самое безопасное место, которое не политических именно активистов как бы не выдают, только Америка.
7: It took them 4 flights to get to Mexico.
8: С Тихуаны мы уже там купили машину и сели.
7: From there, they packed into a Honda Pilot. It barely fit the 8 of them. They drove to the border and asked U.S. officials for asylum. They had made it, but then the family was separated. Dimitri and his wife were sent to a detention center in Texas with their youngest kids. They spent 100 days there. Their oldest children and son-in-law were sent to a facility in California. They're still detained there. The family attorney says this is a tactic the Trump administration is using.
27: My personal belief, it's done on purpose to scare any future immigrants or just to force immigrants to self-deport.
7: We're not using her name because she fears being blacklisted by the U.S. government. So Dmitry's family had faced threats in Russia for speaking out against the war. They left to avoid getting sent to prison, and they hoped America would protect them. But their journey here had led to detention. After their release, Dmitry, his wife, and their youngest moved to a suburb north of Chicago. Their place hardly has any furniture, just a dining set that came with a house, and fold-out beds from a refugee agency. This is where they wait for their kids to call from that California detention center. Dmitry's phone rings. It's one of their sons.
0: Hello.
4: Hello,
0: привет.
5: Привет, Сереж.
4: Привет, привет.
0: Че, как ты там?
4: Так, сижу.
7: While they're talking, Dmitry's wife gets a call. It's one of their daughters. She's in the same detention center as her brother. But they're in different units, so they barely get to talk. Unless they call home at the same time, and their parents put them on speaker.
0: Вик, Сережка на связи.
7: Dmitry holds the two phones up close. His daughter asks, how are the little ones doing?
0: Снятся детям сны, что что-то там происходит.
7: Dmitry tells her the kids are having nightmares, that they're scared something bad might happen to her. Dmitry had hoped the worst was behind them. In April, though, the detained kids and son-in-law went before a U.S. immigration judge. Instead of releasing them, the judge refused to grant them asylum. Dmitry says everything was just getting worse. Their lawyer says they had a strong case because of how much evidence they had. The news clips about the arson attack, the summons for questioning. But the judge said that wasn't enough to prove a risk of arrest in Russia and ordered them to be sent back. Maxim Krupski is a legal scholar at the University of Illinois, Urbana-Champaign. He says if the Russian authorities open a criminal case against someone who publicly opposes the war,
9: then it is virtually certain that this person will be arrested on Russian soil and subsequently convicted in the criminal case.
7: The family is appealing the judge's denial of asylum, but Dmitry says the process can take years. In the meantime, he feels like his family is serving a prison sentence.
8: Ладно, заключенные, они сидят за что-то. Они понимают, сколько им сидеть, за что они сидят.
7: Dmitry says, at least prisoners know how long their sentence is. But Dmitry has no idea when his family will be released. And even though he's free, he feels like he's in detention right along with them. Анна Савченко, WBEZ News.
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0: Coming up on WBEZ, the federal government is continuing its efforts to put more of the burden of paying for food assistance on states and local governments. But can Illinois afford the potential $700 million price tag? And after the news, people with disabilities are finding more opportunities to explore the wilderness. 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
1: I'm Jeremy Hobson. You don't have to travel far in America to find homelessness. On any given day, roughly 750,000 people in the U.S. are experiencing it. The reasons are complex, from mental illness and substance use disorders to a shortage of affordable housing and the rising cost of living. So what can we do to better address homelessness? That's next time on The Middle.
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3: Senator Mitch McConnell remains hospitalized with no details about why. What does the public deserve to know about officials' health? On the next morning edition from NPR News.
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0: Well, we see some clouds and some showers ahead in our forecast for tonight. They'll be widely scattered, low around 67. We're seeing some heavy rain right now around Valparaiso, LaPorte, and near Portage, Indiana. Tomorrow, clouds and sun, a high of 80, again with widely scattered showers, especially south of I-80. Over the weekend, some beautiful weather, partly to mostly sunny, both Saturday and Sunday. A high Saturday of 86, a little cooler near the lake, high of 88 on Sunday, and then upper 80s and lower 90s for Monday through Wednesday of next week. A couple of trouble spots on the roads this afternoon. On the Eisenhower, multi-vehicle accident has a left lane blocked outbound between the Tri-State and St. Charles Road. On 394, police activity northbound at Sauk Trail. It's 5:30.
5: Live from NPR News in Culver City, California, I'm Dwayne Brown. The Trump administration wants to limit nearly all the ways someone can enter the U.S. legally. That includes worker visas. But there is one type of visa even some Republicans want to expand. NPR's Amanda Bastillo has that story.
6: House Agriculture Committee Chairman G.T. Thompson introduced a bill to increase access to the H-2A visa for seasonal agriculture labor. Over half of farm workers are without legal status. The H-2A program is a way for farmers to get legal workers. Since 2012, the use of these visas has increased by more than 500%. The measure received support from the farming industry, but expanding H-2A has been met with opposition from organized labor and groups further on the right. Labor groups want a more direct path to legal status. Conservatives don't want any path at all. Farmers say the program is here to stay, but if it's not changed, their own farms may not be here for long. Ximena Bustillo, NPR News, Washington.
5: Well, the median price for existing homes is at an all-time high. National Association of Realtors says the average price reached $440,000 in June. NPR's Stephen Bisaha says sales of existing homes were down from the previous month.
7: Despite that record high, housing affordability actually improved slightly from a year earlier, according to the National Association of Realtors. Wages rose faster than home prices. Of course, more affordable does not mean actually affordable. That median price is still out of reach for most American families. The spring home buying season also ended with a whimper. Existing home sales dropped 2.4% in June compared to a year ago. Mortgage rates are partially to blame. They're at about 6.5% for the average 30-year fixed mortgage, a rate that could rise higher if the war against Iran continues to escalate and raises the cost of borrowing. Stephen Bisaha, NPR News.
5: On Wall Street, stocks finished higher today. This is NPR.
0: It's 86 degrees at 5:33. Good evening. I'm Melba Lara with WBEZ News. Illinois lawmakers and advocates are still grappling with changes to the Supplemental Nutrition Assistance Program, or SNAP, that could cost the state big money. Some program costs are shifting to states, depending on how many mistakes the states make in benefit distribution. The Illinois error rate is over 14%. Nolan Downey of the Greater Chicago Food Depository's Senior Policy Director claims most of those mistakes are unintentional. He spoke with WBEZ's In the Loop.
8: Fraud does not meaningfully exist in these programs, but nonetheless, this metric now is shifting hundreds of millions of dollars of future costs to state. And I mean, I should say, $700 million is a lot of money.
0: Illinois is among a handful of states that will be required to pay up to 15% of its SNAP benefit costs. Most states have to start making those payments in October of next year. A 2.9 magnitude earthquake was recorded in Lake Michigan yesterday afternoon. The United States Geological Survey reports a quake happened just before 2:40 p.m., about 14 miles northeast of Evanston. Robert Bauer is an engineering geologist at the Illinois State Geological Survey. He says the type of tremor that happened yesterday isn't that unusual.
9: I think people think it's unusual that it's out under the lake, but the bedrock under the lake is the same as kind of the bedrock under the city itself.
0: Bauer estimates Illinois experiences about 10 earthquakes a year on average. A federal appeals court has upheld Illinois' ban on semi-automatic firearms like AR-15s. Today, the Seventh Circuit Court of Appeals found the law is, quote, consistent with the principles that underpin our nation's tradition of firearm regulation. Democratic lawmakers passed the ban after the shooting in North Suburban Highland Park in 2022 that left 7 people dead and dozens more injured. Last week, the U.S. Supreme Court announced it would take up a separate challenge to Cook County's assault weapons ban. Turning sports, White Sox lost to the Red Sox today. The Cubs were defeated by Baltimore. Our weather tonight, cloudy with scattered showers, low of 67. It's 86 now at O'Hare. It's 84 at Midway. At the lake, it's 80. It's 83 in Merrillville. This is WBEZ.
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7: 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I'm Scott Detrow.
11: And I'm Mary Louise Kelly. The U.S. brokered ceasefire in Gaza left the territory split in half. Israel's military occupied the east, and 2 million Palestinians were squeezed into the remaining areas along Gaza's western coast. In recent months, though, Israeli forces have been pushing deeper into Gaza. NPR's reporter in Gaza, Anas Baba, and NPR correspondent in Dubai, Aya Batraoui, bring us this report.
12: On a small rickety table under a tent of worn-out tarps, 4 friends meet for a game of cards. They hold tight to this daily ritual that's played 400 yards from their neighborhood because it's a bit safer here. But each day, as the sun begins to set on the eastern Gaza City neighborhood of Ashajaya, the men return to their bombed-out homes and hunker down for the night. That's Abu Ahmad Hamid. He says you put your hand on your heart and pray to God once evening sets in. He says no one dares to venture out because of the intensity of Israeli shelling every night. He's one of a few dozen Palestinians still living in Ashajaya. It's a vast moonscape of rubble and destroyed buildings that was once a thriving neighborhood to more than 100,000 people before the war. Ashajaya now lies under Israeli control in a new so-called orange zone that accounts for 10% of Gaza, running north to south. In maps shared with NPR, aid groups say the Israeli military designated this orange zone in March and restricted access to it. Residents of Ashajaya say aid groups have suspended operations here and ambulances need Israeli permission to enter. Israel's military did not respond to multiple requests for comment. Random bursts of Israeli tank fire can be heard even in broad daylight, as documented by NPR. In the orange zone, Israeli soldiers have erected military posts flanked by Israeli flags and tanks within eyesight of Palestinians living in the area. NPR's Anas Baba describes what that's like in Ashajaya.
13: This was one of the busiest neighborhoods in all over Gaza, but today it's literally a ghost city. There is no life. You can't even indicate if there is people are living here, or even when they walk, I see them. They walk next to the destroyed houses because they are afraid from a bullet. They are afraid from an Israeli tank artillery.
12: There are no markers on the ground indicating where the orange zone starts and ends. The UN says around 200 Palestinians have been killed by Israeli forces since the start of the ceasefire just in areas of Gaza close to the military's shifting lines of control.
14: يعني بالمرة فيش حياة بالمرة.
12: نبينا الحطاب says there's no life here. Everything is a struggle. The closest source of drinking water is a half-hour walk from a Shuja'iyya. There are no shops or clinics here either. Al-Hattab says her 27-year-old daughter was killed when the family was displaced in another neighborhood that's now off-limits and occupied by Israel. Her sister was killed in intense airstrikes on a Shuja'iyya. They're among the more than 73,000 people Gaza's health ministry says were killed in Israeli attacks in the war. She says we don't know how to live and we're surrounded by danger, but there's nowhere else to go. Despite a ceasefire on the ground, Israeli Prime Minister Benjamin Netanyahu says the military's push is part of a step-by-step plan to surround Hamas from all sides. He told an audience in late May that when the U.S.-backed ceasefire with Hamas began last year, Israel controlled half of Gaza, and then 60%. A man in the audience yells the next step should be 100%. Netanyahu responds, first 70%. Let's go for that. We're hitting them from every direction, he says. Satellite analysis by NPR last month, based on maps aid groups must now adhere to, indicates Israel is nearly there, with control of at least 65% of Gaza. Aya Batraoui, NPR News Dubai, with reporting by Anas Baba in Gaza.
15: You probably know that U.S. aviation has a shortage of air traffic controllers, but the industry also needs thousands of new mechanics, and schools that train those workers are in demand. NPR's Bill Chappell recently went to a graduation ceremony at one of those schools.
16: There was pomp and circumstance at the Pittsburgh Institute of Aeronautics. And cheers for every graduate. More than 400 people came to see their sons and daughters and loved ones walk the stage in an airplane hangar. The graduates' blue gowns matched the bright sky outside. The aviation maintenance program takes nearly 2 years to complete. So, what's next? John Wojcik is the class salutatorian. He's from Buffalo, New York.
17: I do have a couple interviews next week with a couple contractors and SpaceX, actually, in Texas, where I'd be applying my airframe skills for that. With assembly of Starship rockets.
16: In fact, nearly half of the 60 graduates had already lined up a job before they put on their cap and gown. That's largely because they're also earning an FAA certificate that's the gold standard in aviation maintenance. Some students say that working with metal on planes is, well, riveting.
18: I was expecting to like working on engines, but I really like doing the sheet metal.
16: That's Nancy Weaver. She already has a college degree, but she wanted a fresh start. A native of Canton, Ohio, she has a job offer in hand from Kalita Air in Michigan. And in this economy, aviation is a bright spot. Wojcik says the students will fill a labor gap.
17: There's a shortage for both pilots and mechanics. And like all these people are retiring. And I think the average age is 57 of mechanics.
16: Those workers are aging out as air travel is booming. And somebody's got to keep all those planes in the air. A market forecast by Boeing predicts a need for 123,000 aviation maintenance technicians in North America through 2044. But for some students, aviation's just their dream job.
19: I've wanted to do this since I was about 6 years old.
16: Kira Friedel is a student from Pennsylvania who's halfway through the Pittsburgh program. She started straight out of high school.
19: It's like, oh my God, I want to do this. I knew college wasn't like my thing. But I want to do hands-on, definitely.
16: Growing up, Friedel was fascinated by old planes, so she's taking a leap.
19: I'm the first person in my family right now that's in a trade school. My dad does IT, and my mom's a nurse.
16: And aviation mechanic jobs do pay well. They earn a median of about $80,000 a year, according to federal data. So how much does it cost to get there? Steven Sabold is the school's executive vice president.
20: Full tuition for the entire thing is around $42,000.
16: He says an aviation program offers a good return on investment. Students use the standard federal application, or FAFSA, to find financial aid and scholarships. Some rely on savings and part-time jobs. Sabold says trade schools like his are busier than ever.
20: If you go back, 5-10 years ago, our biggest struggle was awareness.
16: Now the school has a wait list. As for the newly certified mechanics, many are moving to launch their careers. Nancy Weaver says she's okay with being far from home.
18: After all, I'm working in aircraft. Why not just hop on a plane and go back when I need to?
16: Like any new graduate, the sky's the limit. Bill Chappell, NPR News.

0: a precedent?
1: Well, the legislature passed it, and he's a friend of mine. He's a sitting president from Florida, the first one we've ever had from Florida. And so I thought it was appropriate.
0: Trump, a lifelong New Yorker, changed his permanent residence to Palm Beach in 2019. He travels to his Mar-a-Lago home regularly through the airport that now bears his name. And the Trump Organization has applied to trademark the name. That's unusual, says Josh Gerben, a trademark attorney in D.C.
2: This airport could have been renamed Donald J. Trump International Airport, and Trump Org did not need to own trademarks for this to happen.
0: A spokesperson for the Trump Organization told NPR it did so because the Trump brand is a, quote, frequent target of infringers, counterfeiters, and unauthorized users around the world. But that means Palm Beach County needs permission from Trump to use the airport's name.
2: Because otherwise, they could theoretically be in violation of these trademarks that Trump Org had filed.
0: A licensing agreement signed by county commissioners in early May allows the airport to freely use the name on signs, merchandise, and more. And it explicitly prohibits Trump from making any money off of merchandise sold by the county or airport. But lawyers see a potential loophole: merchandise sold outside of the airport.
2: Based on my reading of the agreement, it would seem that if Trump Org wanted to sell merchandise online, that they would be able to do so without any connection to the airport.
0: The Trump Organization says the family will not receive, quote, any financial consideration whatsoever from the airport renaming. The White House did not respond to NPR's request for comment. And the airport says it doesn't have plans to sell branded merchandise. The licensing agreement gives Trump control over which manufacturers would make the merchandise and how his image is presented. Here's Gerben.
2: If they don't like some language that describes Trump or his presidency, they'll have to rewrite it.
0: He says these extra hoops could increase the cost of the renaming, which airport officials estimate at $5.5 million. The state will cover about half, and the airport says the rest will come from its own revenue sources. Rachel Treisman, NPR News.
3: Speaking of airports, coming up on WBEZ, the four biggest U.S. airlines control an unprecedented 75% of the market. The industry's critics say consolidation is bad for passengers, but the airlines say there is still healthy competition. We're going to hear that story coming up. Plus, we remember singer Bonnie Tyler, who's died at the age of 75.
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3: Let's take a look at traffic, where the expressways are pretty much all packed. The heaviest travel time is on the Eisenhower inbound. It's an hour 12 from 190, 43 minutes in from Mannheim. Heading up on, it's 38 minutes from downtown to Harlem. Northbound, DuSable Lakeshore Drive, you're heavy from the Stevenson and Monroe and Navy Pier to Chicago. Lots of extra traffic around the area because of the Taste of Chicago and the closures in place through Grand Park. Northwest Indiana, solid traffic on 8094 on both sides, with big delays on the Indiana Toll Road from the state line to the West Point Toll Plaza.
7: 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Broadway World says it's truly original and genuinely laugh out loud through August 16th. GoodmanTheater.org.
3: Pretty cloudy for us tonight. A little bit of fog, some scattered showers, low around 67. Tomorrow, clouds and sun. Could see a little bit of rain early Friday. Most of Friday is going to stay dry with a high tomorrow near 80 degrees.
8: There are a lot of questions about Mitch McConnell's health. The Republican senator has been hospitalized for almost 4 weeks, and his office has not disclosed why or when he's expected to return. But McConnell is not the only member of Congress who's been absent this year. What do top officials owe the public about their health? On the next morning edition from NPR News.
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3: That's tomorrow morning, beginning at 5. 86 degrees right now in Irving Park. It's 84 in Wicker Park. And in Pilsen, we have 80 degrees in Evanston and Wilmette. It's 5:50. 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
10: It's All Things Considered from NPR News. I'm Mary Louise.

0: And I'm Scott Tetrow. It has been a turbulent year for the U.S. airline industry. Spirit Airlines went out of business, and one of the biggest airlines, United, floated a plan to buy its rival, American. That merger has not happened, but it has revived some fundamental questions about the state of the industry, as NPR's Joel Rose reports.
1: For better or worse, the airline industry as we know it started in the late 1970s, when Congress deregulated the airlines. How it's going is a topic lawmakers in Washington are still debating almost half a century later.
2: How did that deregulation really benefit customers?
3: It opens up a true free market, and free market competition works, without a doubt.
1: That's Chris Sununu, the former governor of New Hampshire, who now heads Airlines for America, an industry trade group for the big airlines, at a hearing last month on Capitol Hill.
3: When I go to buy a ticket, oh, I have four or five or six carriers going from Wichita to Dallas. So now they're all competing on that exact same route. And we have more competition per route than ever before.
1: But Sununu chose an interesting example to make his case. Is there more competition than ever before in Wichita?
4: Not specifically in Wichita.
1: Rachel Mayberry is the air service and marketing manager at Eisenhower National Airport in Wichita. It's true that there are six airlines serving the airport, but not all of them fly directly to Dallas. In fact, only one of them does.
4: Dallas, your only choice is American Airlines. Now, if you're willing to do a layover somewhere, you can get to Dallas through other carriers. But if you want a direct flight from Wichita to Dallas, it's only American Airlines.
1: Mayberry says most people, including her, would probably drive the 360 miles to Dallas before they would take a connecting flight through Denver or Houston or Chicago. In some ways, Wichita is typical. The four biggest U.S. airlines now control roughly 75% of the market, and they funnel a large and growing share of their flights through a handful of mega hub airports. The airlines insist there's still a healthy level of competition, but critics say this level of consolidation is unprecedented and bad for consumers.
5: From the airlines' perspective, it makes sense. Bigger is better, and it'll be more efficient for them, even if there's a lot of drawbacks for communities and passengers.
1: Ganesh Sitaraman is a professor at Vanderbilt Law School and the author of the book Why Flying is Miserable and How to Fix It. He argues that much of what's wrong with flying can be traced all the way back to deregulation, including the emergence of mega hub airports.
5: Even the experience of being in a very, very crowded airport waiting can be disorienting and frustrating to people. If you have to connect, you know, you might find yourself running a half marathon from one side of the airport to the other, you know, just to see the door close right before your flight.
1: Hubs are not new. The big airlines have been structuring their business this way since at least the 1980s, and it's easy to see why. They can keep costs down by concentrating more of their operations and maintenance in one place, while also giving customers more choice of destinations. Airlines say hubs are a big reason why average fares have plunged since deregulation when you adjust for inflation. Here's how Sununu described it to members of Congress last month.
3: In the late 70s, let's call it what it was, basically rich white people could fly in a plane, right? Today, almost any American, through a variety of different ways, can afford to fly from point A to point B. We have more competition.
1: But the industry's critics say fares might be even lower today if airlines were competing directly with each other more often.
6: There's just not much competition between nonstop routes. You can just look at the data. You know, essentially, every route's a monopoly or duopoly.
1: Mark Reamer is a professor of economics at Swarthmore College. Before that, he worked in the antitrust division at the Department of Justice, where it was his job to analyze mergers, including airline mergers. Reamer says the number of hubs has been shrinking, and airlines are routing more flights than ever through those fortress hubs, as they're known in the business, where one airline operates more than 70% of flights.
6: The hubs have become hubbier in some sense. It creates fewer overlap routes between the airlines. And when you have fewer head-to-head overlap routes, you get less competition, and that gives these airlines more market power.
1: The airline industry disputes that there's less competition than there used to be. We called the trade group Airlines for America and asked them to explain why the CEO picked Wichita and Dallas as an example of a success story.
7: It was probably not the best choice of examples for routes, but let me just say the following. When he says more competition per route, nationally speaking, he is correct.
1: John Heimlich is the chief economist at Airlines for America. He says the largest markets have more competitors per route and more nonstop flights than they did 20 or 30 years ago. And Heimlich argues that mega hubs allow airlines to serve a bigger network of destinations than they could otherwise.
7: You are never going to have a nonstop flight between Wichita and Tokyo. But if you have nonstop flights to Dallas and Denver and Chicago, then guess what? You suddenly have one stop to a lot of places in the world.
1: But wherever you're going, there's a good chance your connecting flight is at the other end of the airport. Joel Rose, NPR News, Washington.
8: Bonnie Tyler, the big-haired, raspy-voiced Welsh singer, has died. She was 75 years old. In May, Tyler was hospitalized following intestinal surgery. Her family announced on social media today that she died as a result of the illness that she was being treated for. Tyler had a string of emotionally charged power ballad hits in the 1980s, but as NPR's Isabella Gomez Sarmiento reports, there is one song for which she will always be known best.
9: Turn around.
10: Every now and then I get a little bit lonely and you're never coming around.
11: Total Eclipse of the Heart came out in 1983, and listening to it, you can hear everything that would become Tyler's signature. The heart-rending way she belted as though her life depended on it, a soaring sense of drama that captures crushing heartbreak or undying faith in love. Total Eclipse was the product of a career-changing collaboration. Before it, Tyler was a moderately successful pop star whose signature smoky voice was partly the result of surgery to remove vocal nodules. The song's writer, Jim Steinman, was coming off the massive success of Meatloaf's Bat Out of Hell. He had a musical theater background and over-the-top style that helped carry operatic rock from the 1970s into the maximalist pop of the following decade. The original Total Eclipse of the Heart is a 7-minute epic that sounds like it belongs in a melodrama. It features a call and response between Tyler, singing in her husky lower register, and Rory Dodd, who has a clear tenor. Steinman's wall of sound production and multiple key changes help push it toward a series of climaxes. Total Eclipse topped charts around the world and captured the attention of Paramount Pictures. The studio asked Tyler and Steinman to make a song for the soundtrack to the 1984 film Footloose. Holding Out for a Hero was a hit, but Steinman and Tyler didn't keep working together. Total Eclipse of the Heart may have eclipsed the rest of Bonnie Tyler's career, but that's fitting for an artist who knew the power of something that feels larger than life. Isabella Gomez Sarmiento, NPR News.

0: with Public Citizen worries about the normalization of AI material in our elections, especially when 20 states don't have laws to stop what she describes as a nightmare scenario of AI tricks swinging an election. Plus, AI can be a double-edged sword, she said, where it provides a scapegoat for real criticism.
1: It creates cover for actual bad actors who we do have actual proof of doing something wrong to say, oh no, that video is fake, that audio recording is fake, I didn't actually do that thing.
0: Scott Babois-Brennan directs the Center on Technology Policy at New York University. While not all AI-generated content in politics is parody, he sees those videos in particular as a continuation of a centuries-old tradition of political satire. He says it's important to name what makes this moment different.
2: It's the scope, the scale, maybe, like the speed at which these things can be done, maybe the realism, which is a weird sort of concept when you're talking about things that are obviously fake.
0: Brennan says political ads usually don't change voters' minds about candidates, and he's not so sure AI-specific laws are making all that much difference. For one, he says research has shown voters typically don't notice disclaimer labels in ads to begin with. Brennan recommends lawmakers look at policies from a technology-neutral perspective.
2: If we're concerned about, for example, fake deceptive content, then it shouldn't matter if it's AI-generated or Photoshop-generated or an actor. What matters is the deception that's happening.
0: So far, candidates embracing AI content have seen mixed results. There's still a lot more campaigning to go until the general election in November, so voters can probably expect more AI content, and with it, some answers and clues about what the future of AI in elections could bring. For NPR News, I'm Colin Jackson in Lansing, Michigan.
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4: 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Coming up, we hear about a family that fled Russia after their home was set on fire. Now the Trump administration wants to send them back to Russia. 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We're going to hear that story. And at 7 o'clock on Marketplace, we're going to hear about the baby boomer divorce boom and how it's complicating retirement and inheritance planning. That's coming up on Marketplace at 7 o'clock on WBEZ. 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
4: Let's take a look at traffic where our biggest delays continue to be on the inbound Kennedy. Your stop and go from the Edens Junction to Ogden. Also outbound, you're slow on the Eisenhower between Damon and Harlem. Inbound Eisenhower, you're on the brakes from Mannheim back to Harlem. DeSable Lakeshore Drive, you're slow from 18th to Monroe. And on the inbound Edens, slow traffic from Foster to the junction.
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4: Otherwise, pretty cloudy for us. It'll be a warm and muggy night with rain at times. Lows tonight in the upper 60s. Tomorrow, a few spotty showers during the early morning hours. Most of Friday is going to stay dry, a high tomorrow near 81. 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After Russia invaded Ukraine, Vladimir Putin's government made it illegal to criticize the war. But one Russian family could not hold back their outrage. That led to persecution and a frantic effort to seek asylum in the U.S., a country with a long history of protecting Russian dissidents. Instead of being welcomed, some of the family has been in detention for almost 9 years.

0: 9 months. The rest of the family is in Chicago's northern suburbs trying to get them out. WBEZ's Anna Savchenko has their story.
1: From the very beginning, Dmitry Tulenev knew the Russian government was lying about its war in Ukraine, and it made him angry. So he went live on his Instagram to speak out against the war. His wife and some of their children joined him. They voiced their dissent for months, even after Russia passed a set of laws making it illegal to publicly oppose the invasion. Those who did could be imprisoned for up to 15 years. But nothing happened to them until this video went viral. Dmitry's adopted son is a TikTok star, and he sang the Ukrainian national anthem to millions of his fans. Soon, Russian officials were calling him a traitor, so he fled the country. The rest of the family was threatened and harassed for the next 2 years. Until late one night in 2024, Dmitry and his family were chatting at their dinner table. That's when they heard a loud bang. They all ran outside. Someone had set their house on fire.
2: Хорошо, это что вот не спали, а так там ветер сильный был, а тем более дом деревянный и сайдинг пластиковый, мы сейчас просто сгорели бы все живьем.
1: Dmitry says, it's a good thing we weren't asleep, or we would have been burnt alive. He reported the arson to the police. Eventually, he hired an attorney and filed an official complaint. But instead of investigating the attack, the Russian authorities summoned Dmitry and two of his sons to be questioned for speaking out against the war.
2: Допрос, это адвокат говорит, это уже уголовное дело, если допрос.
1: Dmitry's attorney warned him, they're opening a criminal investigation, and they're about to lock you up. The family fled to neighboring Georgia by bus. Dmitry, his wife, five of their children, plus their daughter's husband. They thought they were safe, until they learned the authorities were looking for them abroad. Dmitry says they quickly packed. They filled out 8 applications for entry permits to Mexico. It was the easiest way for Dmitry to get his family to the U.S. border. He wanted to bring them to America, a country he describes as the safest place for political dissidents.
2: Самое безопасное место, которое не политических именно активистов как бы не выдают, только Америка.
1: It took them 4 flights to get to Mexico.
2: С Тихуаны мы уже там купили машину и сели.
1: From there, they packed into a Honda Pilot. It barely fit the 8 of them. They drove to the border and asked U.S. officials for asylum. They had made it. But then, the family was separated. Dmitry and his wife were sent to a detention center in Texas with their youngest kids. They spent 100 days there. Their oldest children and son-in-law were sent to a facility in California. They're still detained there. The family attorney says this is a tactic the Trump administration is using.
3: My personal belief, it's done on purpose to just to scare any future immigrants or just to force immigrants to self-deport.
1: We're not using her name because she fears being blacklisted by the U.S. government. So Dmitry's family had faced threats in Russia for speaking out against the war. They left to avoid getting sent to prison, and they hoped America would protect them. But their journey here had led to detention. After their release, Dmitry, his wife, and their youngest moved to a suburb north of Chicago. Their place hardly has any furniture, just a dining set that came with a house, and fold-out beds from a refugee agency. This is where they wait for their kids to call from that California detention center. Dmitry's phone rings. It's one of their sons.
2: Алло.
4: Алло, привет.
2: Привет,
5: привет, Сереж.
4: Привет, привет.
2: Чё, как ты там?
4: Так, сейчас сижу.
1: While they're talking, Dmitry's wife gets a call.
4: Привет,
1: it's one of their daughters. She's in the same detention center as her brother, but they're in different units, so they barely get to talk, unless they call home at the same time, and their parents put them on speaker.
2: Вик, Сережка на связи.
4: Алло, привет, Серёж.
1: Dmitry holds the two phones up close. His daughter asks, how are the little ones doing?
2: Снятся детям сны, что что-то там происходит.
1: Dmitry tells her the kids are having nightmares, that they're scared something bad might happen to her. Dmitry had hoped the worst was behind them. In April, though, the detained kids and son-in-law went before a U.S. immigration judge. Instead of releasing them, the judge refused to grant them asylum. Dmitry says, everything was just getting worse. Their lawyer says they had a strong case because of how much evidence they had. The news clips about the arson attack, the summons for questioning. But the judge said that wasn't enough to prove a risk of arrest in Russia and ordered them to be sent back. Maxim Krupsky is a legal scholar at the University of Illinois, Urbana-Champaign. He says if the Russian authorities open a criminal case against someone who publicly opposes the war,
5: then it is virtually certain that this person will be arrested on Russian soil and subsequently convicted in the criminal case.
1: The family is appealing the judge's denial of asylum, but Dmitry says the process can take years. In the meantime, he feels like his family is serving a prison sentence. Dmitry says, at least prisoners know how long their sentence is. But Dmitry has no idea when his family will be released. And even though he's free, he feels like he's in detention right along with them. I'm Nastavchenko, WBEZ News.
0: Alma Campos helped report this story. 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
1: 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Coming up next, it's Marketplace. It is The Middle with Jeremy Hobson at 8 o'clock, and then at 9 o'clock, it's Fresh Air. Checking headlines, a key Chicago City Council committee has rejected an effort by Chicago's mayor to put a referendum on the ballot this fall that would have a surcharge on individuals earning more than $1 million a year. The mayor wanted to put the non-binding question to voters on the November general election, but he submitted his proposal late. Our weather tonight, scattered showers and cloudy, low around 67. Tomorrow, clouds and sun, a high of 80 with some widely scattered showers. It's 86 degrees at 7 o'clock.
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4: 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Thursday, today, 9 July. Good as always to have you along, everybody.